0: Hello and welcome again to Stand in the Gap. As Pastor Isaac Crockett and I continue in our walk through the Sermon on the Mount, and specifically the nine truths identified by Jesus Christ to his disciples as recorded in Matthew chapter 5. Now, thus far in this 10-part series, we've presented an overall consideration of what is perhaps the most famous sermon ever preached. We've identified five of the nine Beatitudes as identified in Matthew chapter 5, verses 1 to 12. And today, we'll focus on Beatitude number 6, Blessed are the Pure in Heart. Now, in our earlier programs, we've shared the meaning of blessed as happy and fulfilled, as it certainly means that, but also a character trait evidenced by a true disciple of Jesus Christ. A blessed man or a true obedient child of God will be poor in spirit, meaning humble and submitted to God's authority with the promise of God's umbrella of protection. A blessed disciple of Christ will biblically mourn, meaning being truly sorrowful over sin. But this sin is not just a momentary sadness, but a sorrow that moves to corrective action, including repentance and restitution, a clear conscience, and restored relationships. A blessed disciple will be meek, meaning they will yield their personal rights, know God is in control, and will accept mistreatment without retaliation and in obedience to and deference in relational hierarchies of authority, like Jesus himself did. An obedient Christ-like disciple will be characterized by a deep hunger and thirst for righteousness, meaning a pursuit of all things holy and Christ-like, including sexual purity and modesty and in worship and speech and actions and even thought. An obedient Christ-like disciple will also manifest the character trait of being merciful, meaning being routinely in the attitude of forgiveness, the removal of bitterness, and the continual pursuit where necessary of reconciliation, restoration. Of course, with each of these, there is a reward or benefit that comes with each of these. Today, Isaac and I will share the meaning of Beatitude number 6, Blessed are the pure in heart, for they shall see God. Isaac, this is another beatitude, again, as we've talked about in previous programs, a short focus like we're able to do on this program really does not bring an exhaustive consideration. Because Jesus himself, he identified these Beatitudes, but then he took a lot longer time to begin to build out the meaning of these and demonstrate it in parables and all of those kind of things. But the one thing we did last week is that we noted that after verse 12, actually, when Jesus has identified the Beatitudes, he starts right out, and then he moves right in, you are the salt of the earth. There's no transitionary thing. It is identifies, and then bang, you're the salt of the earth. And you explained that briefly last week, why he did that and what is meant by that. But he spends a verse, basically the way it's laid out in Scripture, one verse, relegated or dedicated to salt. But then he spends several verses on light, which our viewers will understand. We often hear salt and light. They seem to go together. All right, what was he trying to say with the light and the follow-up to the salt as a follow-up to the identification of these unbelievable, inexhaustible truths called the Beatitudes?
1: You know, this is where we get that little Sunday school song, or maybe some of you learned it in Sunday school, this little light of mine, I'm going to let it shine. And that's the whole point, is that there are times in Scripture where Jesus says, I am the light of the world. But in this case, he's saying, you are the light of the world. Well, how could that be?

0: again, this is a sermon. It's pretty complex in a lot of ways. It's what we should say systematic. It's building, and every piece is building upon the other piece, and that's how a good sermon ought to be. He's not just some rabbi out there just shooting from the hip, just saying little random bits of wisdom. He's building together a game plan for how his disciples need to live, and he is the object lesson of it all. Every one of these things is fulfilled in Jesus Christ, and ultimately he is the light of the world, and the more like Jesus we become, the closer we draw to him, the more our lives become light. I've been doing a lot of driving with my oldest son, is about to get his driver's license and is required to spend a certain number of hours driving at night. I am so thankful that my truck has lights on it and has brights on it, because you can't see things in the dark. And we're living in the dark. Paul said that we're born as children of darkness, but we are then to walk as children of light. And that light guides us, just as Jesus' light's guiding us. But as we have Jesus in us and we're following after him, that light doesn't just guide us. It guides all of those around us as they can see it. And so I wonder today, are you thinking of your life as a light? Are you shining the light of Jesus Christ, of the truth of God's word? This being pure in heart is another way that we can light up the world and showing Jesus Christ to those around us. We're going to talk about it more when we come back from this brief timeout.
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1: Well, before we get right back into and go into this whole, this next beatitude of Blessed Pure, I just want to thank all of you for being with us. I know we hear from many, and it's a privilege to come into your homes. I know you, many of you watch faithfully every week. It's a blessing to us when we know that, and would ask for you to pray for us as we do this preparation, because I know speaking for Isaac and myself, anytime we talk about the Word of God or stand in the pulpit, it's a special duty, and we take it very, very seriously, because dealing with God's Word is not just dealing with some book. It's the Word of God, and it's serious. So, Isaac, as we look further into this section or study here, pure in heart, what do you think the disciples thought when they heard that? Because dwelling on the heart was not something that was a higher pursuit in the Roman culture or the Pharisees of the day.
2: Right.
1: And anyways, explain what that meant and how you thought the disciples may have responded when Jesus now says, "Blessed are the pure in heart."
2: I wish I could take a time machine and be there for this, although I wouldn't speak the language of the Aramaic or whatever they were speaking in. But yeah, again, completely different than the Judaism that they were used to, or even than the Roman Pax Romana, Roman Empire that they're in. And so this idea of the cardia, the heart, the Greek word that's used here in Matthew's cardia, cardiovascular. It's not talking about the physical organ, but it's talking about that inward part of us that keeps us alive. And we understand that nowadays, and they definitely understood it in their days. That's how they thought of it, is what is in the heart is the inside spiritual motivating factor of a person. And so for Jesus to talk about the heart rather than the outward actions, that's something different. The Pharisees and the Sadducees and the religious leaders they were used to, it was all about outward actions. That's what legalism does. It tries to control the outward action. It wasn't about what's motivating me. Why am I doing this? And so Jesus goes, of course, a lot deeper. Now, if we look at the Old Testament, truly, Scripture does talk about the heart over and over and over again. But by the time we get to this point in Judaism, they had kind of forgotten that, and they had tried to legislate everything. And so he says, you're to have what type of a heart? A pure heart. This karthos, this cardia karthos, is a type of purity that comes when you take a metal and you heat it up. Until you melt it or whatever, and you get all the impurities out through the fire. It's this purifying fire that would have probably come to mind for them. And so he's talking about being really true. There's all these falsehoods, all these fake, the Pharisees, for example, they did a lot of things and they twisted Scripture. Well, if I do this, then I can do this and I'll do this. And they had all this reasoning, human logic, but they weren't being true. They weren't being true to God or true to other people. And so a person who is true of heart, who is pure of heart, who gets all those impurities, all the propaganda, and just is speaking truth, that's what he's going for. And that's where the blessing is. And it's a powerful teaching and a convicting teaching to them. And, I wonder this, again, Sam, you've said it, we've both said it, but it was a big change from what they've been doing before. Jesus is not, he even says it in this sermon, I have not come to do away with the law, I've come to fulfill the law. So he's teaching them what the Bible actually is saying. Could you explain what an enormous theological dynamite this is, that he's blowing things up by explaining the pure in heart, not just obedient in action.
1: Well, I can a little bit. I think you've really hit the essence of it. But the contrast, I think, that Jesus is making here, and he makes it many, many other places throughout the New Testament, is that the world and the world system of which the disciples found themselves at this point is not a whole lot different than the world system which we find ourselves today. Mm-hmm. The world system today, whether you're on social media or they didn't have that in the eyes of the disciples, but it's all about me. It's about how I look, how my hair looks. It's all about my posts or my tweets or my who knows what it is. It's how much money I have. It's my house. It's my car that I drive. And that's what the Pharisees were all about. They were all about standing on the corners and praying so everybody could see them. And, of course, Jesus took them to task for that. And you, in the last week's program, talked about the Samaritan, we talked about, and how the religious leaders, and they walked by and they saw this poor man in the ditch, of which they should have had mercy and compassion. Mercy, we described last week, as that which has compassion that actually leads to action. But they didn't take any action. They just lifted their nose and they walked on. All right. So outward action, inward heart. And what Jesus all the way through and what he's talking about, what I think the contrast and was so different was that we may get concerned about what people think. Mm-hmm. We may dress according to what people may say about us or what we drive or whatever that is. And Jesus is saying, that's not pure in heart. And the idea here, again, Isaac, is that all the way through the Old Testament, and Jesus makes clear, and he makes clear later, after this, in this whole context, where he talks about a further expanding upon this, that the Ten Commandments, which were outward appearance, which was important to the Pharisees, and should be important to us too. It really is. Thou shalt not kill. Okay, I mean, that's important. Thou shalt not covet. That's really important. Jesus said, but I'm telling you, if you've looked at a woman to lust after her, you've committed adultery. Wow! All right, now, or if you in your heart have desired something that belongs to somebody else, even though you didn't act upon it and steal it, you've coveted. Because Jesus was looking at the heart. This is revolutionary. This is absolutely revolutionary. And we can't fully expand all that, but it shows the difference, as we've talked, that the Beatitudes, as laid out and identified by Jesus, it was so completely different in the way people thought and then how they lived. And, of course, he's talking to disciples. So if we are truly born again, we're going to change the way we think towards who? God. And Jesus is saying, it's not just what you do, it's what you think here in your heart, but then it's going to be manifested in how you live. Again, thinking, heart, living, actions. He turned the whole world upside down. And I think that's what's happening right here. So you may have some further comments on that. Do you have anything else you want to add to that may flesh that out a little bit more in your thinking?
2: It goes hand in hand with mercy. Justice and love go together. And so this purity, doing what is right without deception. And so many times you will hear people try to introduce sinful things under the guise of mercy and love. And this pure of heart, I think, cancels that to make sure we're clear. That's not what I'm talking about.
1: Yeah, I think that's true. And even as you're talking about that, I thought of something else that I thought might be appropriate to share here. The pure in heart, with the focus on the heart, now again, we're talking disciples, and this person cannot manifest this. this, they cannot manifest this by their action alone. This is the grace of God that makes it possible through salvation. So this is the pure in heart is not going to be the unsaved. The pure in heart and how they approach the righteousness of God and their view of holiness and wanting to be completely open and transparent with God in our heart takes me back to the Ecclesiastes, where the King Solomon says at the end of his life, he said, at the end of the day, fear God and keep his commandments, for this is the whole duty of man, for God will bring every work into judgment with every secret thought. Isaac, the understanding of the purity in heart manifested will do more for accountability and having us right with God and therefore right with man than perhaps anything that we can consider. Now let me just move on for the sake of time here. Because it says, blessed are the pure in heart, for they shall see God. All right. What does that mean?
2: That is a really deep question right there, but I think ultimately where we're going with this is intimacy with the Creator. God has communicated to us, and he's reaching out to us through his word, and as we come to Jesus, and, you know, again, we're talking about the cardia, the heart here, the inner man, and sometimes we talk about having Jesus in my heart. I accepted Jesus into my heart. We find out the Holy Spirit actually indwells us, so we have this intimacy. The doctrine here is called the union of with Christ. We have union with Christ. When we believe on him, we actually unite with Christ. And so he says, the Father and I are one, and I am you are one. You are in me, and I am in him. And so we have this union to God. We see God. We have this uniting to God through Jesus Christ. And so there's an experience there that we experience him that way. And that's going on right now. There is coming, and as he says later in this same sermon, seek first the kingdom of God. We will actually be in physically there in heaven with him in his abode. And then, amazingly, this is God speaking these words. So the disciples and all the other multitude who are kind of listening in, the disciples are actually seeing God and unaware of it, maybe. And as we read this, we are experiencing that. As we believe, we see this. And so there's all these levels of seeing God as a reward to the purity that comes with this. But it could come down to the million-dollar question, why does it matter? Why do I care? What difference does this make, Sam, this sermon that was given 2,000 years ago? What does it look like in our lives today?
1: I think a couple of things. One, when I see pure in heart, for they shall see God, the pure in heart who says it's most important for my heart to be in right relationship with God, the seeking of his righteousness.
2: That's right.
1: All of the things that have just gone before in the Beatitudes. Ladies and gentlemen, it's the idea that Jesus is talking about here, that the pure in heart is a result of our standing in Christ through salvation. So this is not the unsaved, this is the saved. Secondly, it's reflected in our understanding that from the abundance of the heart, we do things. So we focus as true believers on the heart, making sure that the way we are in private is the way we respond in public. It's an understanding that ultimately that we should, well, we understand that the Lord is watching over everything that we do, yes, but what we think, what we meditate upon in our heart. Who we are in private, we need to be the genuine, the real, the opposite of what the Pharisees were, the opposite of those who just have some head knowledge about who God is. It's not the world today that manifests a form of godliness, but denies the power thereof. This is true. These are true believers, remnant believers who have had their lives changed. So I can't expand any further because we don't have much time, but I hope you get the idea. And the idea that it's not just what we do, although what we do is important. It's what God, who God knows us to be. In our heart. Blessed are the pure, the true, in heart. We'll be back in just a moment.

0: For over 2,000 years, pastors have carried the light of the gospel through opposition, persecution, and every flaming arrow of the enemy. But sadly, now more than ever, our nation is experiencing a period of spiritual darkness. But what would happen if churches threw off the shackles of fear and boldly stood for truth? If 100,000 pastors around the nation joined together and committed to preaching God's word no matter the consequence? Pastors who are unaffected by changing times and the opinions of men? What would happen if America's pulpits became aflame with the preaching of righteousness? The great darkness from rejecting God's standards would be expelled, the prayers of God's people heard, our nation healed, and God's blessings restored. The time has come to stand.
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2: Well, thanks for being with us today. We're almost at the conclusion, and we tried to, in our last segment of our programs, to bring some application, further application to truth, which is something really important when we consider God's Word. And Isaac, I want to go to you again. I often do at this end and say, all right, share something about how you've perhaps illustrated, applied, or taught the principle of this pure in heart beatitude, either, I'm going to say, to your children or to your congregation.
3: It's something to talk a lot about with our kids or friends or family. And to be pure in heart is to have all the other stuff melted away, basically. So it's, you know, heating up this metal to get rid of all the impurities. And it's, you could say, it's holiness. Like the Bible teaches, be holy as I am holy, says the Lord. And, you know, you think of King David as a man after God's own heart. That doesn't mean that everything he did was holy, but he had a heart for the Lord. Now, look at King Saul, and King Saul tried to control everything himself and make it look good. And so when Samuel says, here's what your orders are, and Samuel comes and finds out, oh, you didn't wait for me. Oh, you didn't do that. You didn't wait. You supposedly showed mercy to King Agag. You weren't, that wasn't God's will. You were doing your will. And he tries to gaslight God's man. Oh, well, I was doing this because I wanted offerings. And he says, God has greater delight in a pure heart than in all these other things. And that's what I try to teach my children. That's what I try to teach my church, is don't put yourself in the world with all this dirt and grime. Focus on heaven. Like Jesus said, seek first the kingdom of God. I read about a father who found his sons watching an inappropriate television show or movie. He turned it off and they said, oh, Dad, there's not that much bad stuff in it. He said, guys, this is impure. It will ruin you. And to prove his point, a few days later, he offered them a nice dessert, some brownies, and they were getting the ice cream out to do brownies a la mode. And right as they were about to take their first bite, he said, oh, boys, I just wanted to tell you something. Before you enjoy this beautiful treat, there's just a little bit of something in here. When I was making the brownies, some of the batter fell outside on the ground where the dog goes to the bathroom, where the dog's poop is. And there's a little bit of dog doo-doo that's been ground up with some dirt and other things, a little bit of impurities mixed into the brownie batter. And by this time, they're all putting their spoons back and they're throwing everything away. They had lost their appetite when they heard what was in it. We as Christians are living in a dark world. And unfortunately, too often we have an appetite for the darkness and not the light. And we need to lose our appetite for everything but Jesus and focus on him.
2: You know, Isaac, and that because we know, as we've talked about, God looks on the heart. And ultimately, we're not going to answer to other people. We're going to answer to God who knows our heart. That pursuit of holiness will cause our actions to be totally different. Ladies and gentlemen, I hope that if you just walk away with this, that thought, pure in heart, holy, holy living, being more concerned about what God thinks and knows than what others might say, There's so many places that we could go, but I trust that the Lord has perhaps delivered some truth here in our focus today to help you in your living and our living this week. That is our purpose for being here, to glorify God. And we can't glorify God if we don't have a pure heart. We just can't. So I pray for you this week, and I would ask that you pray for Isaac and I, and plan on joining us again here next week as we continue in the Beatitudes from the Sermon on the Mount.

Every morning, we face choices, hope or despair, faith or fear. At Morning Light, we want you to see God's work in the person right in front of you, to see His extraordinary plan at work in them, that no one is beyond the reach of His power, no life insignificant. And trusting Him means you never walk alone. In 2025, face the day with faith on Morning Light.

What if I told you that a key contributor to our economy and community is in decline? I'm talking, of course, about bees. But what role do bees play in our economy, in farming and agriculture and science? Why are they in decline? And what about the exciting news that we've discovered some new bee species? I'm joined today by Dr. Margarita Lopez-Uribe, a professor of entomology at Penn State University and someone who focuses her studies on bees. She joins us to talk about all those questions and so much more. That's all coming up right here, right now. I'm Sam Chen, and this is Face the Issues.

0: Good evening and welcome to Face the Issues. Bees are a crucial contributor to science and agriculture, which most of us expect, but also to our communities and to the economy and so much more. So what role do bees play? Why are they in decline? And what about this exciting news we recently heard that there are some new bee species that we've discovered here in the state of Pennsylvania and elsewhere? I'm joined today by no one better to discuss this topic with than Dr. Margarita Lopez Uribe from Penn State University, where she teaches entomology and directs her own lab. Dr. Lopez Uribe, welcome to Face the Issues. Thank you so much for joining us.
1: Thank you, Sam, for the invitation. I'm very excited to talk about bees today.
0: Yeah, we're thrilled to have you, and we love the way we set up our show is we want to just be more than just a few minutes. We know this is your passion. This is your area of research. And so let's just dive right in. I started off saying that the bee population is in decline, and this is something I think is fairly well known. There are a lot of organizations that are trying to raise money or sell bee jewelry or things like that to help contribute toward research to increase bee populations. Tell us about the decline of the bee population, why it's happening. Is this certain species? Is this in certain regions? But what's kind of the backstory there?
1: Yeah, so I need to do a little bit of background, provide background knowledge for this. So really what turned on the alarms about bee decline was the fact that we have very good statistics, you know, like historical numbers for numbers of honeybee colonies in the United States, right? So probably most people in the audience are familiar with honeybees. That's what, you know, beekeepers usually manage. That's where we get all the honey, and that's the most widely used bee species for pollination. And so because of their economic importance and because of their role in agriculture, we keep very good statistics about, you know, how many colonies we have in the United States every year. And in about 2006-2007, we actually had this huge event happening, and it was first reported actually in Pennsylvania, which was called colony collapse disorder. That may ring a bell for some people in the audience. It was syndrome. It was an event where a lot of beekeepers started to notice that many of their bee boxes were gone, right? Like there were no bees in the hives anymore. And then, you know, like around the same time, we started looking at the statistics and we started seeing declines in the number of honeybee colonies, which of course, again, raised alarms because that means that we have fewer pollinators available for agriculture and for crops. But that's only one species. That's one managed species for which we have very good statistics. In the United States, we have something around 4,000 species of bees, and there are 20,000 species of bees worldwide for which we have much less information. And so when people ask me about, you know, bee decline, I think we have indirect evidence that it is happening. And for managed bees, because of these historical data, we can, you know, like actually say, yes, you know, we are losing some bees, and, you know, like where it is happening. But for the other bees, we have much, you know, like the evidence is less, I wouldn't say it's less strong, but we don't have the type of hard data we wish we had. And so I think part of the study that we're doing in Pennsylvania is really to be able to have better historical data that can allow us to say in the future, you know, like bee populations are changing over time. So I guess just to give you a little bit more background, in addition to, you know, like what we know about honeybees and managed honeybees, the only case of other bees for which we know there are declines are bumblebees, which are, you know, the big furry bees that a lot of people see, you know, in gardens. They're very charismatic. They are actually very abundant in insect collections, not only in the U.S., but, you know, worldwide. And for that group of bees, we know a lot of bees are shrinking their ranges, right? Like, so there used to be a lot of bees that had very widespread distributions. And now we only find these bees in, you know, like pockets of their ancestral distribution. And in some cases on the West Coast, we actually have some species that we think are extinct, right? So we don't have data for all the bees, but if we take these, you know, pieces of information from, you know, like managed bees and some of the wild bees, this is why we're all worried about and, you know, concerned about bees.
0: Do we know why they're in decline? You talked about this big event in the mid-2000s where we starting to know this, but have we had any kind of definitive explanation for what's causing the decline?
1: I think, like, with many, you know, like, questions related to declines in biodiversity, it is really a combination of factors. So one of the main drivers, we think, of, you know, like, these big decline, you know, these big change in the 2000s, is that the scale at which humans started modifying landscapes kind of like exacerbated, right? So what I'm trying to say here is that the conversion of land from, you know, like a natural area, natural habitat to lands that have used for agricultural purposes or that are converted for, you know, like urbanization, started to really, you know, like increase significantly, right? Like right now, over 40% of all the land around the planet has been, you know, modified and used for some purpose in agriculture, right? So that's huge. And what that means for bees is that there are, you know, like the landscape has been modified and there are fewer flowers for them to, you know, like, yeah, to look for food. So that is one risk. The second risk is that because these land conversion is associated with agricultural uses, unfortunately, agricultural practices also involve a lot of pesticide inputs, which are, of course, intended to protect the crops and to guarantee, you know, like the food production for humans, but it involves chemicals that are highly toxic, not only to pests, but also to bees and beneficial insects, right? So that is the second factor. Just to add a little bit more spice to this problem of, you know, lack of flowers and lots of pesticides, we also have new diseases coming, new pests coming that attack bees. And when you have new diseases and you you don't have enough food and your food is contaminated with pesticides, that makes, you know, like the organisms more vulnerable. And, you know, like I think the last major component of this storm is definitely climate change, right? Like we are seeing these very rapid changes in climate, in seasonality, in extreme weather events. So yeah, it's kind of like a perfect storm for, you know, like lots of changes happening that, you know, are not necessarily helping bees.
0: And I assume that also explains what you mentioned earlier, that some of the bees are changing their regions or they're narrowing the scope of their regions. I'm assuming that is also the contributing factor is the same things you just brought up.
1: Yeah, so, you know, like, and unfortunately, we just don't really understand, you know, like, what, you know, what factors of all of these multiple, you know, like, drivers of decline is impacting, you know, like, some bees or others. But yeah, definitely, you know, like, reductions of suitable habitat are, you know, likely causing some of the species to shrink their ranges. In other cases, we are actually seeing species expanding their ranges because it's getting warmer in northern latitudes. And actually, one of the species that we have as a new record for Pennsylvania is a species that we think is likely benefiting from, you know, like warmer climates. So, yeah, it's changing in lots of different directions.
0: Yeah. Well, let me ask you this, Professor. What's the impact that this has? Obviously, we know on farming, we know what bees do. But there's a larger impact here on the economy, right? I mean, what's the long-term impact if bees continue to decline, or God forbid, if species start going extinct?
1: Yeah, so I think, you know, like the most direct way of thinking about the economic impacts of bee decline are definitely associated with, you know, like agriculture. So when, let's say when you're eating a blueberry, that blueberry comes from a flower that had to be visited multiple times by a bee in order for, you know, like that flower to get enough pollen in the stigma for the flower to, you know, like develop a fruit, right? So if we think about the scale of, you know, agriculture for crops such as, you know, like, for example, blueberries or almonds, for example, is another crop that is 100% pollination dependent. We need lots of bees to be able to pollinate all of those flowers and, you know, like, generate all the, you know, like produce that we eat, right? So, of course, pollination deficits have a huge impact on growers and the supply of, you know, food for humans. So that's, you know, like one step, or the most direct, you know, like way in which bee decline could impact, you know, or would impact the economy. But if we think of outside of, you know, human dominated environments, you know, like 90% of all the plants on the planet benefit from bee pollination, right? Like the relationship may be, you know, like stronger for some plants than others, but most of the flowering plants on the planet need bees to reproduce. So if we remove the bees from the system, not only the crops are going to be in trouble, right? Like all the plants we're talking about, you know, like forests, meadows, right? Like tropical rainforests, right? Like all of these plants that we, you know, like we can connect to like carbon sinks and, you know, like energy and water production, like all of these systems are highly connected. And so it would be devastating because, you know, it's a key component of, you know, like systems that humans, you know, like rely on.
0: Yeah. So there's a domino effect here that we would see if as the bee population declines, if it continues to do that. So, Professor, thank you so much for that breakdown. We're going to go to break. When we come back, I want to talk about some of these new species that you and your team have discovered. So don't go away. We'll be right back.
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0: Welcome back to Face the Issues. I'm joined again by my guest, Dr. Margarita Lopez Uribe from Penn State University. Professor, thank you again for spending your morning here with us. And I want to jump right into this conversation about new bee species. There's some headlines recently. You and your team have come across some new species, specifically in the state of Pennsylvania. Let me start with a broader question. How many species of bees are known to humanity right now?
1: So, yeah, there are about 20,000 species described to science, but that's likely an underestimate. There are new species, you know, like described every year. But, you know, like the at least 20,000 species.
0: Wow. And can you explain to us how they're categorized? I mean, something you said earlier about honeybees and bumblebees, and I think some of our viewers may have just paused and said, wait, they're different? and so I think we generally think of the bees, like the carpenter bees that might drill into our patios, the ones that we want, that people think are pests, and then all the other bees we kind of put in one category. How do scientists categorize the bees?
1: The unit that we use is, you know, like a species, which generally for biologists and, you know, like in among animals are defined as units that cannot reproduce, right? So that's how biologists define, okay, this is a species A and this is a species B. Generally when, you know, these units cannot reproduce, then over time they start accumulating differences, morphological differences, right? So that's kind of like a very minimalistic explanation of, you know, how we decide, you know, what is a species versus, you know, like the same thing. But yeah, bees are a very diverse, you know, like group of, you know, insects that are, you know, like more bees than, you know, like fishes, right? Like is you know, it's a group that is highly diverse. There are 7 bee families. And so there is one that is very common and conspicuous and actually has most of the social bees. This is another misconception about bees. Only about 10% of those 20,000 species are actually social. And honeybees are actually, you know, outliers among bees. Most of the social bees do not really make those very large colonies with, you know, highly complex social behaviors. Most of them just live by themselves, right? So how do we come up with, you know, like these categories? It really is their morphology, their behavior. So for example, a lot of the another common thing among bees is that many of them are called cuckoo bees, which, you know, means that they don't forage for pollen and nectar. They don't build their own nest. They actually attack the nest of another species, and they eat their eggs, and, you know, they use what the other bees are doing. So there is a lot of diversity in terms of, you know, the ecology, the morphology. Another fun fact about, you know, bees, you know, like carpenter bees are probably among the largest bees, but a lot of bees are actually tiny. The smallest bee in North America is Perdita minima, which is, you know, like the size of the head of a pin, right?
0: Wow.
1: So of, you know, a huge scale of, you know, differences in bee bodies. So yeah, I could go on and on, you know, like talking about bee diversity.
0: Yeah. Oh, that's so interesting. Well, let's talk about some of these new species. You've discovered some new bee species in Pennsylvania. Now, are these new species as to the world, or are these new species to our state that we've had record of these bees elsewhere?
1: No, so these are not new bees to science or the world. These were bees that, you know, were previously described, but we had no record of them in the state of Pennsylvania.
0: Yeah. So let me ask you, how many of these new species did you come across, and what kind, like where do they fit in all those categorizations?
1: Well, it's, you know, it's very interesting. I think that are two things that I want to like tie back to, you know, earlier points. So in the study, we reported 8 new species to the state of Pennsylvania, and 3 of them are actually not native to North America.
0: Oh,
1: right?
0: Wow.
1: So these are species that are coming to North America, you know, like the same way that some of our pasts, right, are coming through, you know, like shipments to, through, you know, ports. And yeah, like there is one example of one of these non-native species that was reported once in 2013 in the state of Maryland, and no one ever saw the bee again. And then thanks to our project, we actually found it a few kilometers north in Pennsylvania, very well established. And we found, you know, a lot of specimens of this bee, which means that, you know, probably is establishing and, you know, spreading. So that's one interesting thing, which I think, you know, ties back to this idea of, you know, change and how much, you know, like what we're seeing in terms of changes in biodiversity is associated with human activities, right? Like mm-hmm. it's pretty, incredible. And in, another interesting, you know, like biological fact about these new species is that three of them are also part of these cuckoo bees, right? So cuckoo bees are interesting because they are really hard to find, right? Because they are parasites. Mm-hmm. They are less common than the bees that they use as hosts. So, they are really difficult to find. And thanks to, you know, like our project, we were able to, you know, like, find new records of three new cuckoo bees for the state of Pennsylvania.
0: Wow. And talk to me about that process. How do you, are you looking for new bee species? How do you come across them? Obviously, don't share any trade secrets. I don't think any of our viewers are going to go out and start doing what you're doing. But what's the process that you and your team go through?
1: Well, I think this is one of the most interesting things about this project, because it is a project that relies on community science participants, right? So basically one of the challenges with monitoring, you know, insects or animals or plants in general is that if we only have, you know, the few scientists of the world trying to do this monitoring, it's just not very, you know, effective because we can only be at one place at one time. So one approach that has been implemented, fairly recently is to, you know, invite people from the community to help with these monitoring projects. There are lots of community science projects, right? Like you probably heard about, you know, like tracking monarchs, there are lots of different ways in which, you know, like community scientists can get involved. But, from the science perspective, those community science projects can be difficult because usually people get very excited and they maybe participate, you know, once or twice and then they lose interest and, you know, they don't have time and then they drop. So what we did for this project was actually to partner with, I think the best community science that, you know, like any person can wish for, who are master gardeners. This is a group of, you know, like volunteers that get certified through Penn State Extension. And basically, you know, like they just learn about horticultural practices to have, you know, like gardens in their, you know, homes. So these volunteers have extensive knowledge about plants, and they are also interested in biology, in biodiversity, right? Like they spend a lot of hours every week, you know, like planting, and, you know, observing plants and flowers and also insects. So we partnered with 20 master gardeners in Pennsylvania all across the state. That's the other very interesting component of this, because again, scientists can only be, you know, at one place and one time. What we did is we try to get a very good coverage of the entire state. And these people were collecting twice per month, setting up traps and using nets, collecting, you know, bee specimens. We trained them very well on how to do all of this. And they would send, you know, all of these samples back to the lab. We would work, to, you know, like pin them and identify them, and, you know, generate all of this wealth of, data. So even though, you know, like the number that got the most attention is, you know, we have these 8 new species to the state of Pennsylvania. If we go to the county level, which is, you know, another kind of like geographical unit, we had over 660 new records.
0: Oh, wow.
1: For, you know, counties, right? So these people were discovering new species for their area pretty much, you know, every month. So yeah, it is just amazing what the project is achieving.
0: Yeah, that sounds really neat and good news, almost like counter to the decline of bees that we're seeing more and more different species coming into the state, into different counties.
1: Yeah, well, and I guess the problem is that you don't know what you're losing until you know you have, you know, that is there. And so that's one of the goals of the project, because when people ask me, you know, so how are the bees doing? You know, are they in decline? You know, the most accurate answer is we really don't know, because, you know, like, we actually have huge gaps of data.
0: Yeah, that makes a lot of sense. Again, Professor, thank you for sharing that insight with us. Congratulations on the new find with your project. We're going to go to break. We'll be right back.
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0: Welcome back to Face the Issues. Professor, thank you again for joining us, for sharing your expertise with us. As we close out, we always like to get to know our guests a little bit better. And I think this is a question a lot of our viewers are going to have. I want to ask you how you got into your field. What first piqued your interest, and how did you get into the work that you're doing?
1: Yeah, so it's a little bit of a non-traditional path. If you ask an entomologist, who is a person who studies insects, you know, like as a professional career, you know, how they got into insects, they will tell you, oh, as a kid, I used to go out and catch bugs, and, you know, I loved looking at them. That is actually not me as a child. I grew up in a small city in Colombia, South America. My mom was incredibly, you know, afraid of insects. You know, she would spray our house every month so that we wouldn't have not even like an ant, you know, going into our kitchen. So I grew up with these, you know, incredible fear of insects. However, you know, like when I was in high school, biology was always my favorite subject. So I decided to study biology in college. And I had the opportunity to go to a field trip in the Amazon rainforest. Wow. Where actually the first insect that I found was, you know, a kleptoparasitic, a cuckoo bee, you know, like this big, that is, you know, green metallic, and is, you know, like endemic to the rainforest of the, you know, neotropics. And just that exposure to, you know, like nature and the beauty of bee biodiversity completely, you know, changed my life. And believe it or not, this is going to sound, you know, like I made up this story, but it is true. After that one event, I, you know, started studying and doing research on bees, and that, wow, you know, it's been close to 20 years ago.
0: Wow. So. And it's worked out great for you. Well, we appreciate the research you do, and thank you so much for joining us and sharing it with us.
1: Thank you, Sam, for the invitation.
0: Yeah, it is our pleasure. Again, my guest, Dr. Margarita Lopez Uribe from Penn State University. I want to thank her for joining us for the research she's doing. And of course, thank you to each of you for tuning in. We hope to see you again right back here next week. Until then, my name is Sam Chen. On behalf of all of us here at Face the Issues, thank you and good night. The early bird catches the worm. What if I told you that this age-old adage isn't just a statement about work ethic, but about childhood disabilities and developmental delays? It's the idea of early intervention, and increasingly, medical professionals are saying it's the way to go with developmental delays in childhood. So what is early intervention? And what does the Easter Seals, Eastern Pennsylvania, have to do with it? We're joined today by Mindy McCormick, President and CEO of Easter Seals, Eastern Pennsylvania, to break down those questions and more. That's all coming up right here, right now. I'm Sam Chen, and this is Face the Issues.

0: Good evening and welcome to Face the Issues. I'm Sam Chen. Early intervention is increasingly recommended by medical professionals for childhood disabilities and developmental delays, but there's a lot of question in the general public about what early intervention is and whether it's effective, why it's effective. We're joined today by Mindy McCormick. She's the president and CEO of Easter Seals Eastern Pennsylvania, and she's going to join us to talk about those questions. Mindy, welcome to Face the Issues.
1: Thank you.
0: Thank you so much for joining us. Before we get into the topic of early intervention, let's just talk about

Today, folks, thank you for joining us here at Your Health. On today's program, we'd like to talk about intestinal dysbiosis and the yeast syndrome. Intestinal dysbiosis is when the bacteria of your intestinal tract is out of kilter, and yeast commonly overgrows and creates problems with your health. We have some new scientific updates on intestinal dysbiosis that are most fascinating. You'll want to stay tuned for that. But first, let's go to our news. Let's see what's happening in the health world. Low levels of vitamin D precede the development of type 1 diabetes in children. New research reported in Diabetology and conducted in Germany compared vitamin D levels in 108 children with antibodies to their pancreas islet cells, a condition called prediabetes type 1. They compared those kids with 406 healthy children with no antibodies. They found the children who were in a pre-diabetic state had significantly lower levels of vitamin D in their bloodstream. The research concludes vitamin D deficiency precedes the initiation of type 1 diabetes. However, they also found if and when the disease progresses, it does not seem to be influenced by vitamin D levels. Related research reported in the Annals of Allergy, Asthma, and Immunology found higher doses of vitamin D help to calm chronic urticaria or hives. Researchers evaluated 38 patients who had hives for at least 5 years. All took a triple drug allergy protocol, and all took vitamin D. However, half took 4,000 units, while the other half took only 600 units. They found after 1 week, all subjects showed a 33% improvement in symptoms, relief probably attributable to the drug therapy. But after 3 months, the group that took 4,000 units of vitamin D showed an additional 40% improvement in their symptoms. Here we go again. More groundbreaking research on vitamin D. Vitamin D deficiency precedes the onset of type 1 diabetes in children. Now, you'll remember that type 1 diabetes or insulin-dependent diabetes most often occurs in children and young adults. Its origin stems from an autoimmune process that destroys the pancreas islet cells. These are the cells that make insulin, so that makes sense, doesn't it? Now, the study from Germany finds that vitamin D deficiency occurs before the onset of the disease, when the antibodies to the pancreas are first detected. Now, this does not necessarily mean that vitamin D deficiency is the single root cause, but we do know for sure vitamin D deficiency plays a role. The reason I say that is because continued vitamin D deficiency did not predict progression onto diabetes. Well, in any event, the American Academy of Pediatrics recommends all babies and children take 400 units of vitamin D, while adolescents up to 18 should ingest 1,000 units. So be sure your kids, especially breastfed infants, are provided with extra D, because breast milk is low in vitamin D. It provides everything else they need nutritionally, but not vitamin D. And the second study is most fascinating. High intakes of vitamin D help chronic urticaria or hives. This means it is also possible that higher doses of vitamin D may help angioedema, a condition similar to hives. The omega-3 DHA may help children get a better night's sleep. Researchers from the University of Oxford enrolled 362 children, ages 7 to 9, who were all struggling to learn how to read. The parents of the children filled out a general health questionnaire. The researchers learned that 40% of the children suffered from regular sleep disturbances, such as resistance to bedtime, anxiety about sleep, and constant waking during the night. Half the children were given 600 milligrams of DHA each day. The children's sleep was monitored during the entire 16-week study. They found the children that were given DHA showed a remarkable improvement in their sleep, with a one-hour increase in sleep time each night and seven fewer episodes of waking each night. The study was published in the Journal of Sleep Research. Well, this one's an eye-opener. Giving DHA or fish oil to children who are struggling with sleep helps to increase their sleep time by about an hour a night, while it leads to seven fewer waking episodes per night. Folks, 4 out of 10 kids in this study had trouble with their sleep, and the discovery of this high rate actually surprised the researchers, as it did me. But thinking back during my family practice years, it was common for mothers to express concern about the difficulty their grade school children had in falling asleep and staying asleep. We did not know at that time a little fish oil or DHA would help, but now we do. This study selected children who were having trouble learning to read, and at this point in time, that part of the study has not been completed, but when it is, we will keep you up to date. Now, it stands to reason that fish oil will help, because we know that when

0: Kids get a good night's sleep, their school performance typically improves. We also have other fish oil related research I'd like you to know. The University of Eastern Finland found that fish oil helps to increase large particle HDL levels. This is the type of HDL that protects from cardiovascular disease. And the study found eating 3 to 4 meals a week of fatty fish, like salmon or trout, or supplementing your diet with higher amounts of fish oil, say 6 to 8 grams a day, is adequate for that benefit. Well, today on Your Health, we'd like to discuss intestinal dysbiosis and the yeast syndrome that often results. Would it shock you to learn that the majority of you who are struggling with your health, you're struggling because you have not addressed these yeast issues? Well, stay tuned and we'll help you understand how to finally make progress. We'll be right back.
1: On our next episode of Digging for Truth, Gary Urey, archaeologist on the Shiloh excavations, joins us to discuss the tiny but significant artifacts known as Egyptian scarabs. What are scarabs, and why are they important? Why are they found in Israel? How do they help us better understand the world and historical background of the Bible? Gary will be here to answer these questions and more on our next episode of Digging for Truth.

Listen, the name of our program is The King is Coming, because we believe the King is coming. And we know He's coming because Jesus authenticated His second coming by rising from the dead.

0: What are you trusting in for God to allow you into heaven? Your righteousness or the righteousness of Christ? Every good thing in our life is ultimately because of God's grace. Do you want to be used by God in a significant way? Do you desire to have His stamp of approval on your life? We, the church, move forward, unhindered and unstoppable.
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0: Welcome back, everyone. It's such a blessing to be with you today. Well, today's show is going to be quite interesting. Richard is going to be sharing with you a lot of new studies, new research that's come out on intestinal dysbiosis and yeast overgrowth. This is so amazing. And you know what we say, good health begins and ends in the intestines. So I know this sounds kind of weird, but it's really true, and you're going to see how probiotics are so important for your good health and taking care and control of the yeast. Now, Richard, right. A lot of people will have a yeast problem, or they'll think of systemic candida, but they don't really think of how the relationship would be between that and dysbiosis.
1: That's right. And when a patient goes to a doctor who does not agree with these principles, expresses concern, could it be yeast? The doctor says, well, there's no research on that. You know, that's unproven. We don't know that. Well, that has changed. We have more research than ever. Folks, the typical adult has between 2 to 3 pounds of living organisms living inside in their intestinal tract. There are more bacterial cells than human cells. There's more bacterial DNA than human DNA in a human. It makes you wonder, in a comical sense, who's in charge, me or my intestinal bacteria? Well, obviously, we're in charge, but these bacteria play a profound and critical role in our health. The average healthy person has around 300 different types of living organisms in their intestinal tract, but there is a potential of several thousands of different organisms that could occur that's unique to you, unique to me, and unique to somebody else. Bacteria, fungi, yeast, protozoans, viruses that normally live in the intestine. These are all common and normal. If that delicate balance is altered, set askew, bad things happen, okay? A major offending agent when the bacterial content of the gut is set askew is the overgrowth of yeast, candida, and other fungi-type organisms. Today, I'd like to take you on a scientific journey, so to speak, and review the new scientific research on intestinal dysbiosis. That is the state when the bowel flora is off. It's what really leads to your overgrowth of yeast. When we first started this program some 10 years ago, there were fewer than 30 scientific writings that even mentioned intestinal dysbiosis. Fewer than 30. In the last 10 years, there have been over 450 peer-reviewed scientific journals that now discuss intestinal dysbiosis with original research, and I would like to review a few of those that have occurred in just the last few years alone. The last 18 months, all of these have come in. Let's start. Current Opinions in Microbiology. They recently published an article that showed dysbiosis shows decreased bacterial diversity. So that 300 microorganisms is condensed down to fewer. And it changes the metabolic function of the entire organism. Dysbiosis harbors pathogens that leads to inflammation and systemic disease. We have proof of this now. Okay, and these pathogens develop into aggressive disease-causing agents that can be transmitted to others. So what we're saying, husband and wife, if you're living together, one person develops dysbiosis, the other doesn't do any of the prerequisites, like take antibiotics. The one who took the antibiotics gets dysbiosis, but even the other one can develop it because they live together. It can be transmitted to other people. This is new information. Journal of Clinical Gastroenterology, evidence showing unique dysbiosis of Crohn's disease that features multiple fungal overgrowth and its role in intestinal dysbiosis. They've now been able to show that the unique dysbiosis of Crohn's is intimately involved in this fungal overgrowth. Okay? This means Crohn's disease patients, treat the yeast and you're going to get better. That's what it means, and we have scientific evidence of that. World Journal of Gastroenterology, the mechanism of how dysbiosis can lead to Crohn's disease. They've mapped all this out now. Free Radical Biology and Medicine, evidence that inflammatory bowel disease, that's like Crohn's disease and ulcerative colitis, is the result of a dysregulated immune system's response to normal gut flora and its resultant intestinal dysbiosis. In other words, as your bowel flora alters, it changes your immune response, and it changes how your body reacts to gut flora and how it ends up in intestinal dysbiosis. They've been able to clarify the mechanisms by which that happens now. Nutrition in the Hospital, patient review of how dysbiosis leads to Crohn's disease in children. We've even refined this down to children now. Journal of Nutrition, animal model. They were able to study of how vitamin D deficiency must be present before intestinal dysbiosis can induce colitis. This is a statement that, in a position that we've held for many years on this program, that nutrient deficiencies lead to dysbiosis. We now have proof of that now. And vitamin D is the key one. We kind of thought that would happen, didn't we? Vitamin D. Okay, more. Current gastroenterology. Evidence of how long-term non-steroidal anti-inflammatory use leads to dysbiosis and how it resembles dysbiosis due to poor hygiene. Let me explain. If you're taking ibuprofen, aspirin, Feldene, any of the anti-inflammatories on a daily basis, a regular basis, it leads to profound dysbiosis. And that type of dysbiosis resembles the type that would occur if you never took a bath, you never showered, you never washed your clothes, you never cleaned your dishes, you lived in a filthy squalor. Isn't this amazing? And this results because you're taking an anti-inflammatory pain medicine on a daily basis. How many of you take Advil every day? Okay? This is causing a state of chaos in your intestinal tract that must be addressed. It will lead to problems, I assure you. And this set of researchers showed the mechanism of how it works. We need to pay attention to this. Anything that relieves pain can give you troubles down the road. Just keep it in mind. Expert opinions in biological therapies. Discussion of how alteration in liver function and bile composition leads to intestinal dysbiosis. Any gallbladder disease, any type of liver disease, fatty infiltration of the liver causes a profound effect on the bowel flora, and vice versa. They discuss both in this. So this is the point. Gallstones, you're going to have dysbiosis. Hepatitis C, you're going to have dysbiosis. Treating that dysbiosis is important. That's the point of all these. Pay attention as we go through. Listen for your condition. It will lead to treatment options that can change your life. It's that important. More. Gastroenterology. Discussion of how dysbiosis leads to fatty liver disease, alcoholic liver disease, and cirrhosis, and liver disease in general. Keep in mind, every drop of blood from the gut goes to the liver. If the bowel flora is off, it creates hormones, chemicals, toxins that your liver must process. This stresses the liver. It leads to troubles. Treat the dysbiosis, liver disease gets better. Okay? Keep that in mind. The journal Gut, discovery of a subset of irritable bowel patients whose condition starts after an intestinal infection or dysbiosis. Irritable bowel syndrome, every fifth American has IBS. Among this group is a subset who has severe irritable bowel syndrome. This subset typically shows a syndrome of non-steroidal anti-inflammatory drug intolerance. Ibuprofen just kills your stomach, okay? It also shows food intolerances and food allergies, okay? And respiratory allergies. This is the syndrome emerging. We're seeing more and more people with this, and I assure you vitamin D deficiency is at the root of this syndrome. Does this sound like you with food intolerances, IBS, okay? All right. Diabetes and metabolism research. Discussion of evidence of how diabetes type 2 leads to dysbiosis and the possibility of the reverse. They have enough information that shows diabetes alters the bowel flora. We've known that for a while now. But they want to determine if diabetes type 2 can start with yeast and dysbiosis. I think it does. And I'm not the only one, but we'll let you know as that research comes in. Next one, diabetes. Animal model of how drinking water pH induces dysbiosis and type 1 diabetes. The pH of your drinking water affects your dysbiosis. Remember, we've talked about this. The acidity of the pH, that's what that means. But also think about the chlorine they put in. The fluorine, that affects the pH too. It's the chemistry of it all. This is what they're talking about. This affects our intestinal flora. This means you don't even have to take medicines to get dysbiotic. You don't have to be on antibiotics. It's the effect of the drinking water. Here's another one. Description of how a diet high in fruits and vegetables, how it affects our bowel flora and our risk of diabetes. They found that if you are at high risk for diabetes, pre-diabetic, even in the early stage of type 2 diabetes, if you go to a plant-based diet, which is what we always say, cut your sugars out, you can actually reverse the physiology of diabetes. Pretty amazing. Let's go to our break right now, but we have a few more when we return, and I'm sure your health condition will be in that group. We'll be right back.
0: May Savings Time is here again with our annual cancer-free celebration.
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0: We're back, everyone, reviewing the current literature and research on intestinal dysbiosis in yeast. Isn't this just amazing how we've studied this and we've brought these stories to you for years, and now we're seeing science catching up and saying, hey, you were right.
1: Yeah.
0: This really is important, and it really did have an effect. Richard, this is just crazy. It's fabulous, though, to somehow see the validation.
1: Absolutely.
0: You know?
1: Well, here's the thing. In clinical practice, you do what you have to do to get people well.
0: That's right.
1: Even if there's no research to support it, if a certain dietary approach and a certain herb helps people, great. And it takes a while for the research scientists to catch up with what we're doing in the clinic, and I'm glad they're proving it, because that leads to confidence and it leads to more people embracing these ideas of holism. All right, get this. International Journal of Food Science and Nutrition, a whole article discussing how a diet rich in polyunsaturated fats like olive oil, fish oils, these types of fats, antioxidants found in fruits and vegetables, polyphenols, that's like your curcumin and olive leaf extract, probiotics and prebiotics, how they can reverse intestinal dysbiosis and prevent metabolic syndrome. Now, when we talk about curcumin and olive leaf, don't we always say you need your fruits and vegetables, you need your probiotics with this complete holistic plan? And this study shows the mechanisms of how that happens. This means it's going to work for you. Embrace the holistic plan, it'll make a difference. Here's another one. This one shocked me. Public health, evidence of how low-dose antibiotic exposure, and I'm talking about the antibiotics that may be given to livestock and then you eat the livestock in the food chain, preservatives in our food, drinking water contamination, and daily antiseptic use. I'm not talking about taking an antibiotic. Low dose. They've been able to show that this environmental exposure to antiseptics and antibiotics of this type leads to intestinal dysbiosis and subsequent obesity. You're fighting the bulge, you hardly ever have taken any antibiotics, you have intestinal dysbiosis. People say to me all the time, but I don't eat that much. I don't understand why I put on 30 pounds. It's because the metabolism of your gut is off with this dysbiosis. And you don't have to take antibiotics for this to happen. This is a huge breakthrough. It's going to help a lot of people. Indian Journal of Medical Research. This study showed evidence of how dysbiosis can lead to rheumatoid arthritis and that we need an animal model to study this phenomenon. Haven't we said that your dysbiosis is intimately linked to your autoimmune disease, and particularly in this study, rheumatoid arthritis? Mm-hmm. Okay. Here's a Russian journal, Microbial Epidemiology and Immunobiology, and it was Russian, evaluation of 96 patients with chronic pancreatitis, very terrible disease. 94% had dysbiosis, and it was typically advanced and extreme. How are these poor souls going to get better with chronic pancreatitis? Antioxidant, antioxidant, antioxidant, treat the dysbiosis, probiotics, add the prebiotics, just like we learned in this other study. Chronic pancreatitis. BMC, pharmacology, toxicology. Studies showing heavy metal exposure leads to dysbiosis in an animal model. Isn't this amazing? All this mercury in the mouth, exposure to cadmium from smokers, heavy metals alone can alter your bowel flora, independent of any antibiotic use. Gut. There is a scientific journal called Gut. Okay. Discussion of how the Western diet leads to dysbiosis. They're accepting these concepts now, and they're showing how the Western diet, refined diet, low in nutrients. Remember, the low nutrients can lead to dysbiosis. Western diet, fast foods, chain restaurant foods, any food that's been prepared for you, processed, changed, put in a package, it's going to lead to health problems if you eat too much of it. The occasional treat, fine. I have no problem with that, but it can't be your major food source, all right? Discussion of evidence of how dysbiosis causes rapid progression of HIV disease. There is a current movie that's out right now. I think they call it Buyer's Club. Early in the course of HIV, when we first learned about that, they found if you gave these poor souls Diflucan, it helped with their HIV. We now know the reason why. HIV leads to profound yeast overgrowth. Treat with Diflucan, it helps these people. It helps support their immune function. And it took us that long to prove it, but we have the proof now. I find this amazing. This is justification for a little medicine like Difuclan, Lamisil, Nystatin. But you can use the herbals and the naturals too. They're just as effective for most people. That's been my experience. Here's another one. Detailed description of how dysbiosis causes antibiotic resistance. As these abnormal organisms grow in your gut, they can transfer resistance to antibiotics through genetic translocation. They send their DNA to another bacteria, and that propagates bacterial resistance, and nobody wants to make new antibiotics because they don't last long. The resistance comes up so quick, they're hesitant to spend $800 million or whatever it costs to develop a new drug today because the life of the drug will be very short due to this resistance. And intestinal dysbiosis is playing a part. Isn't this amazing? Just a few more. Discussion here in the Iranian Journal of Pediatrics, discussion of how radiation exposure causes dysbiosis. Cancer patients who are getting radiation treatment, you're going to develop dysbiosis. You've heard it here before. This article describes how exactly it happens. Diagnostic testing, you can lead to dysbiosis because of this radiation exposure. Terrorism attacks, nuclear accidents, this type of thing, it can lead to dysbiosis. Kidney International, description of how kidney disease causes intestinal dysbiosis and the need to know if dysbiosis leads to kidney disease. I assure you, it goes both ways. See, this is the whole point. Problems in the gut lead to problems far away from the intestine, in the heart, in the brain, in the kidney, in the spleen, in the liver. This is the point that people have a hard time getting. But due to these abnormal organisms in the gut making metabolites that are toxic to us, it poisons our system. How can you correct the condition? How can you get better if you don't treat the gut problem? You have to. Good health does begin and end in the gut. BMC Gastro, evidence of how antibiotic use leads to dysbiosis and then on to celiac disease. You know, we blamed the high gluten content of wheat, but this article shows that antibiotics use increases your risk of gluten intolerance. I didn't know that, but now we do. Okay, another good reason to be careful with those antibiotics. Evidence that airway disease is associated with dysbiosis along with respiratory dysbiosis. If you have asthma, if you have COPD, emphysema, bronchiectasis, cystic fibrosis, any ongoing lung disease, you're going to have intestinal dysbiosis. And you must treat that dysbiosis before you can hope to improve. Cystic fibrosis has its own unique intestinal dysbiosis. Discussion of evidence that shows dysbiosis causes immune dysfunction. We know that. Evidence of how diet, gut microbes, dysbiosis alters intestinal lining, leading to disease, including disease of organs far apart from the intestinal tract. Well, this has been the entire concept of Foundations for Healing and what we've talked about for 10 years now. We have the scientific evidence. Now, let's go to our break. But when we return, let's talk about the natural ways we can keep this dysbiosis in check and return to good health.
2: 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I'm Pastor Eric Lambert of Bethel Deliverance International Church, and I'd like to invite you to join us on the next episode of The Christian and the Culture, a program designed to help you take a closer look at the Word of God as it relates to our current climate in this world. 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
1: I'm Dr. Becker, and this is Your Health at a Glance. Are you one of the millions of Americans who are at risk for heart problems? If your diet is like the average American's, you're getting far more sodium than your body needs, and this may create serious problems for your heart. A new study from the Netherlands showed that a diet high in salt not only increases blood pressure to dangerous levels, it also causes damage to your blood vessels. To avoid these problems, you need to avoid foods that are high in salt, such as preserved and prepared foods like frozen dinners, canned soups and other canned foods, cured meats such as lunch meat, hot dogs, bacon and sausage, condiments and sauces such as soy sauce, teriyaki sauce, and spaghetti sauce, and snack foods such as salted nuts, pretzels, and chips. 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
0: We're back, everyone, and I've got to tell you, it is May Savings Celebration at BioInnovations, and what a celebration we're having. Best prices of the year and free shipping on orders over $50 in the mainland USA, of course, but a good time to get what you need to support healthy intestinal function, fight that yeast, as well as overall good health, things that you need just to be healthy. Well, Richard has what we call the yeast quiz to go over now. This is quite interesting, so you're going to want to take notes and listen on this one. Find out if maybe you have a yeast problem or intestinal dysbiosis yes. problem. And Richard, I love that you're combining the two this time mm-hmm. because they really too are, I mean, these topics are synergistic.
1: Well, honey, we have calls and letters from so many people mm-hmm. who they're desperate, they're sick, they're miserable, they've been to doctor, their lists of medicines are often this long, and they always ask, what do I need to do to get better? This is it, folks. I wish I could respond personally to everyone. I can't, but I'm responding to you now. Pay attention to this quiz. If you flunk this quiz, as it were, you need help with your dysbiosis. Okay, here we go. Have you taken an antibiotic for a prolonged period of time? Maybe for acne, rosacea, this type of thing. And it could have been 20, 30, 40 years.

0: 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I'm Cindy Becker. This is our hope for you today. 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
0: We're back, and I've got to remind you, it is May Savings Celebration at BioInnovations, a great time to get the supplements you need to fight that yeast and fight that dysbiosis. And remember, free shipping on orders over $50 in the mainland USA, so don't miss out on this one. Well, Richard, this is just great information today.
3: Yeah.
0: And, you know, we've laid out a pretty bleak picture if we failed that test, if you will. So let's talk about what we can do to help ourselves with chronic yeast and dysbiosis.
3: Well, I can tell you there is hope and good news in this message today, because this is how you regain your vitality, folks. What else can we do? Well, prepare more of your own foods. You know, we can't let others prepare the majority of our meals. Make it a hobby. That's what we have done. Cooking is a hobby of mine. I've learned to embrace that, and the benefits are tremendous. The food tastes better, and it's healthier for you. So make it a priority to prepare more of your own foods. Don't add simple sugars to your diet. Do the best you can to get rid of the white stuff in your diet. You know, white bread, white flour, white potatoes, white rice, these are highly processed and refined. Eliminate foods with yeast. This would be breads and hard cheeses in particular. You might be surprised to learn that these are called commensal opportunists. If you're down, if your health is down, when they get into your intestinal tract, they begin to grow and proliferate as though you were a distillery or something. It just percolates and begins to grow. And when yeast grows, it releases toxins. That's the nature of these organisms. That's what's causing the damage. That's what leads to the disease of organs in distant locations. Okay. Eliminate foods that promote the growth of yeast, like melons are classically known for that. Personally, I can drink orange juice, but if I eat the orange, the whole orange, it bothers me with yeast. You have things like that. You need to learn what they are. Eat a variety of raw fruits and vegetables. Have your salads. Eat fermented dairy as tolerated. Yogurt, sour cream, kefir, cottage cheese, these are all critical to your success. Colonize the intestinal tract. Soft white cheeses are better tolerated than the hard, because the soft white cheeses are bacterial cultures, not yeast cultures. Okay? Mozzarella is a good choice, but you may not even be able to do that. You'll have to find what works for you. Consider the elimination diet. If the foods are eating you, if you're developing food sensitivities, food allergies, learn what an elimination diet is and follow it. Start the healing diet. This is exactly what I'm talking about. You can find that in Foundations for Healing. It's your guidepost for this treatment of the intestinal dysbiosis as it relates to health conditions. Start with a healing diet, advance on to the transitional diet as you're feeling better, and then on to the diet for the rest of your life as tolerated. Okay? What else? Well, please understand that any nutrient deficiency will compromise your ability to recover from intestinal dysbiosis. And multiple studies now have shown America is fraught with nutrient deficiencies. Depending on what group, what segment you're studying, up to 90%, the nursing home patients are the worst, down to about 60%. You know, most of us are nutrient deplete, at least in one nutrient, vitamin D, magnesium,

vitamins. Diabetics, do you know that you excrete and burn 10 times the amount of thiamine that a non-diabetic? Are you taking a B vitamin source 10 times more than the recommended daily? If you're not, you're low in B vitamins. It's just that simple. How are you going to manage your disease when you don't have the nutrients that you need? See, it's not complicated. You need to supplement. I believe everyone listening today should supplement because our food chain is depleted of food. It's so highly processed. It's been adulterated to the point where we hardly recognize it as food, and our soils are depleted, okay? So you can bypass that whole problem by taking a wise supplement plan. What should they include? The omega-3s, omega-9, which is olive oil. Well, we don't have time to talk about it, but you can actually reverse heart disease with olive oil. It's amazing. 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Probiotics, take them as a daily supplement. Vitamin D and magnesium are critical to your success. We have done programs, and you hear them on a regular basis, talking about each and every one of these concepts. Refer to those programs for specific knowledge. We'll spend a little time on one of our absolute best anti-yeast agents. We keep it right here so that we can use it. Oil of wild oregano. This is amazing for several basic reasons. It's an ancient food. It's time-tested. We have at least 2,000 years of use, at least that, probably more. It has a wide spectrum of activity against pathogens, including bacteria, viruses, yeast, fungi, and even worms, intestinal worms. It's that powerful. It does not disturb the bowel flora like antibiotics and anti-yeast, anti-fungals can. How God figured that out, I will never know. That's one of my questions. How do you have a natural antibiotic that preserves flora and yet kills the bad guy, but man has never been able to figure out how to do that? That is amazing to me, but oil of oregano does that for us. We have no resistance whatsoever established to oil of oregano. We have none. So it is one of the absolute best single agents to treat your dysbiosis. Now we have a break coming, and we have a final wrap-up. And during that final wrap-up, I want to tell you the fundamental teaching principles of the herb rotation cycle. Now is the time of year to stock up on these products to treat your dysbiosis. I want to show you, teach you how to do that when we return.

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5: 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I've been part of Lighthouse TV since the very beginning. We're now launching out with a new program called Deep Waters. 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
6: So in the last days, there's going to be a 10-king federation or a 10-country federation of some type representing the world, and they're going to be under one government and under one leader, and the Bible tells us his name is Antichrist.

0: Vitamin D deficiency is at epidemic levels in the United States. Chances are you aren't getting enough of this essential nutrient. Vitamin D is one of the most important molecules in the human body. It's required for the proper function of nearly 4,000 genes and 1,000 metabolic chemical reactions.
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1: 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Don't miss it. Now, Richard's going to explain to us just how to use his herb rotation cycle and how it can fight that intestinal dysbiosis and fight the yeast at the same time. So, Richard, let's start. This has changed a little bit.
2: Oh, it has a little.
1: Over time, but it really works.
2: Remains the same. We have our anti-yeast and dysbiosis dietary supplements, things like the oil of oregano. These are my favorites. Olive leaf is outstanding, olive leaf. Mm-hmm. Mangosteen, remarkable. You know, the cultural use, the putative use, how the indigenous people have used mangosteen for hundreds of years is to treat dysbiosis in the form of dysentery, a profound acute infection of the gut, which is a type of dysbiosis, and it works for that. It does, but it also helps with your yeast. Mangosteen, outstanding. Garlic, particularly aged garlic or garlic that has begun to sprout. It has the most abundant antioxidant phytochemicals that help with your yeast. Royal jelly from the honeybee is outstanding. The honeybee needs protection for the hive, and many of these antibiotic-like substances, anti-yeast, are found in royal jelly. Astragalus, we usually think of astragalus as something that helps the heart and the lungs, the cancer patient, but it's great for yeast as well. Don't forget your mushroom complex with the medicinal mushrooms. These are perfect for this type of problem because they boost your immune function while suppressing yeast growth. Remember, penicillin was discovered as a yeast byproduct. So yeast, fungi, they make things that help us. Not all of them. Some of them can make you very sick, but we know the right ones to take. We have chosen mushrooms that do not grow within us. That's never been reported in any of these medicinal mushrooms that we feature. They do not become commensal opportunists. They work beautifully to help you with your dysbiosis. Cordyceps sinensis, apple cider vinegar. Remember that pH problem we talk about leading to dysbiosis? Correct it with apple cider vinegar. Malic acid, mastic gum, these are all wonderful. Now, how do we apply this in the herb rotation cycle? Well, select two of those agents. Let's say, for example, we start with oil of oregano gel cap or the drops, either one, and we combine that with olive leaf. We take those both along with your complete holistic program that provides all the other nutrients. You follow your diet. After a month, you select two different ones. Let's say mangosteen and cordyceps. You do that for a month. And then the next month, it's oil of oregano liquid along with, let's say, garlic. And you do that. As you go through this process, the vast majority hit upon the combination that rings their bell of good health, and great things happen. For some, they may have to go through all of them before they find it. For others, it may happen with your very first selection. But this is what you're missing, folks. This is what you're writing to me about. And this is the time of year where you can get these agents at a good price. And I thank you, honey, for doing that for the people.
1: That's right.
2: It's what they need. It's what they need, and it's what you need. You know, folks, I've learned a lot doing this program for you. You know, many people write and say, thank you for the education. I've learned more than you've learned. I've learned so much about this, and I want to share it with you. My enthusiasm, I hope, shows today, because this is exciting material, and I know it will help you and your loved ones regain your health. Hang in there. A better day will come with natural measures. Thank you for your kind attention. We'll see you again tomorrow here at Your Health.
1: Thank you so much, everyone. We'll see you tomorrow. Bye-bye.

0: relying on us.
1: Are we gonna be okay?

Welcome to the program called Deep Waters. The Bible tells us in Proverbs chapter 18, verse 4, that the words of a man's mouth are like deep waters, and the wellspring of wisdom like a flowing brook. This program is called Deep Waters, and Jesus said to the disciples that they should launch out into the deep and let down their nets for a catch. And they obeyed Jesus, and they caught so many fish that their nets were breaking. On this program, we're looking for treasures of truth. I'm so excited we have a capacity crowd here today in the live audience, and we look forward to having you come sometime to be a part of this program as well. And we would ask that you tell others about Lighthouse TV, not just Deep Waters, but there are many wonderful programs on Lighthouse TV. So let your friends and neighbors and family members know about this program. And I would ask for your prayers for this station as well. Well, it's the time of the year when we're looking forward to Mother's Day. And I would like to share with you today on the subject of the influence of a godly mother. Did you have a godly mother? Many people did. I did. I had godly grandparents, but I know many people who did not have a godly mother or a godly grandmother. I want to read from 2 Timothy chapter 1, verses 1 to 7. Listen to the word of the Lord. Paul, an apostle of Jesus Christ, by the will of God, according to the promise of life that is in Christ Jesus, to Timothy, my dear son, grace, mercy, and peace from God the Father and Jesus Christ our Lord. I thank God, whom I serve, as my forefathers did, with a clear conscience, as night and day I constantly remember you in my prayers. Recalling your tears, I long to see you, so that I may be filled with joy. I have been reminded of your sincere faith, which first lived in your grandmother Lois and in your mother Eunice, and I am persuaded now lives in you. For this reason, I remind you to fan into flame the gift of God which is in you through the laying on of my hands. For God did not give us a spirit of timidity or a spirit of fear, but a spirit of power, of love, and of self-discipline. The King James Version says, or a sound mind. He has given us a sound mind. We're looking at the subject of the influence of a godly mother. Did you know that Mother's Day was actually established by an act of Congress? It was on May the 9th, 1914, that President Woodrow Wilson said we ought to have a day to remember mothers, to reverence and respect the mothers of our country. And so an act of Congress declared the second Sunday in the month of May to be Mother's Day. So if you are a mother, we honor you, we respect you, and we want you to know that we care about you greatly. It's good and it's fitting that we honor our mothers and our fathers. Well, Father's Day will be coming, and maybe we'll have a message for fathers then. Exodus chapter 20, verse 12, gives us the fifth of the commandments. And it says, honor your father and your mother, that it may go well with you, that you may be able to live long in the land that the Lord your God has given you. In Ephesians chapter 6, the Apostle Paul began that chapter by saying something very similar. He said, children, obey your parents in the Lord, for this is right. Honor your father and your mother, that it may go well with you, that you may live long upon the earth. Never underestimate the power of a godly mother. Godly mothers have a tremendous impact in the lives of their children
and in the lives of their grandchildren. Many a person will be in the kingdom of God because of a godly mother or a godly grandmother. Timothy had a godly mother and a godly grandmother. This is what we see in this passage of Scripture. First of all, the Apostle Paul had a very close relationship with Timothy. In fact, he starts off in this chapter by saying, "To Timothy, my dear son." Some translations refer to Timothy as "my beloved son." Now, some believe that it was actually the Apostle Paul on one of his missionary journeys that led Timothy to Christ. I don't think we can prove it from Scripture. We do know of the great impact that his mother and grandmother had in his life, so it's very possible that one of them led him to that prayer to come into faith with Jesus Christ. In this passage of Scripture, there are a number of things that we see. And we could look here at four things in particular, four ways in which a godly mother can influence her children and grandchildren. First of all, there is by her genuine faith, and then her godly example, by teaching the Word of God to the children, and by her prayers. So let's look at these four points and see what we can learn about being a godly mother. First of all, godly mothers influence their children by their genuine faith. This passage tells us that Timothy had a godly mother and a godly grandmother. His grandmother was Lois, his mother was Eunice. And here we discover in this passage of Scripture, as it says here in verse 5, Paul said, "I am reminded of your sincere faith, Timothy, which first lived in your grandmother Lois and in your mother Eunice, and I am persuaded now lives in you also." Paul said, "Timothy, I have observed the genuine faith of your grandma and of your mother, and I am convinced this same faith dwells in you." A mother's faith will go a long way to influence her children. In Acts 16:1, Timothy's mother is described as a Jewish woman, but the Bible says, "But his father was a Greek." Many Bible scholars believe that just the way it's stated, it's most likely that his father was not a believer, but his mother was, and his grandmother was. There are many families where only one of the parents is a believer. And the Bible gives us instructions on how to live a godly life before that unbeliever and to pray for them and to love them and to win them unto Jesus Christ. Eunice believed in God's word. The Bible says in Romans 10:17, faith comes by hearing, and hearing by the word of God. She heard the word of God, she responded to the word of God, and the Lord changed her life. When we come by faith to the Lord Jesus and believe that the Bible teaches that he died on the cross for our sins, he was buried and he rose again the third day from the dead to show us that he was the Son of God, when we repent and put our faith in Christ, he changes us. And we have new faith within us to help us to live the way God wants us to live. The Bible says it's by grace through faith that we're saved, not by good works, lest anyone should boast. It's only by faith. And Eunice and Lois had that faith, and they passed it on to Timothy. Have you been influenced by a godly mother's faith? I know many of you have. Secondly, a godly mother influences her children by her godly example. An example is so important. When Jesus washed the disciples' feet, he said there in John chapter 13, he said, "I have given you an example that you should do as I have done for you." Ezekiel 16:44 says, "Like mother, like daughter." And so often,
A daughter will follow in the footsteps of her mother, just like a son will follow in the footsteps of the father. Now, that influence of example can be very positive, but it can also be very negative. Take, for instance, the Bible speaks about King Ahaziah. King Ahaziah, king of Judah, and this is what it says, 2 Chronicles 22, verses 2 to 4. Ahaziah was 42 when he became king. His mother, Athaliah, was his counselor to do wickedly. She taught her son to do wickedly. And many an ungodly mother has influenced her children, and they end up, you see what happens to them when they don't have a godly influence in the family. A godly example is the best sermon. Are you living a godly life? Can others see Christ in you? Christ in us, the hope of glory. So a godly mother will influence her children by her faith, and she will influence them by her example. And number three, a godly mother will influence her children by teaching them the Word of God. By teaching them. In 2 Timothy chapter 3, verse 15, the Bible says about Timothy, and that from a child he knew the Holy Scriptures. How did he know the Holy Scriptures from a child? Well, the Scripture doesn't go on to say it was his mother and grandmother that taught him, but we have every reason to believe that, and that those Scriptures in him worked the act of faith. And the Bible says that through these words you have had salvation through faith, which is in Christ Jesus. And Proverbs 22:6, the Bible says, train up a child in the way they shall go, and when they are old, they will not depart from it. But we've all experienced some departure sometimes between the young and the old age. But the promise of God is you keep praying for them and you keep loving them and watch them turn around and come back to the Lord and live for him. In Deuteronomy chapter 6, verses 6 and 7, Moses said to the children of Israel through the word of the Lord, these words I command you this day shall be in your heart. These words shall be in your heart, and you shall teach them diligently to your children. When should you teach them diligently? The Bible says four ways. When you sit in your house, when you walk by the way, when you lie down, and when you rise up. Those are wonderful times to teach children. And you know, there's something about just sitting in the house where you're not necessarily looking directly into their eyes, but they're off to your side, and you're talking. That's a wonderful way to teach. And when you go for a walk, you're side by side. And children, if you're a parent, you know how often when you put the children to bed at night, how they ask the most amazing questions. Like, why is the sky blue? Where did God come from? They ask amazing questions. Not only do they say, I need a drink of water, the third and fourth time, and you got to go and get them a drink of water. But these are times to teach children. Are you, as parents, and this can apply not only to mothers, but are you teaching your children? Are you teaching your grandchildren? This is a marvelous heritage we have to share the Word of God. When you send a text, put a reference in there. When you send a card, when you make a phone call, mention something about Scripture. God honors His Word, and you will be amazed how you will be an encouragement to people through the Word of God. God used Lois and Eunice, their example, their faith, their teaching, and prayers. And the Bible says, Hannah was unable to have children. 1 Samuel chapter 2 tells us, and she cried out unto the Lord, and the Lord gave her a son, Samuel. God hears and answers prayer. Continue to pray. You may have wayward children or grandchildren. Continue to pray. Don't give up on your prayers. Pray without ceasing. Pray day and night. Cry out to the Lord to change the hearts of your children and your grandchildren. Pray for them. Pray for your toddlers.
pray for Tony Tornado. When you don't hear something, you know, they say children are a lot like mosquitoes. Mosquitoes, when they stop making noises, you know they're into something, right? When you don't hear your children or your grandchildren, you better go check on them, because Tony Tornado can take lipstick and do his drawings all over the bedroom walls. I should tell you some of the things I did when I was a Tony Tornado. But pray for your children when they're toddlers, when they're teens. Don't stop praying for them when they're adults. Mothers and grandmothers, you can have a tremendous influence in the lives of your children and grandchildren by your faith, by your example, by your teaching, and by your prayers. And don't go away. We'll be right back with some questions from the audience. Hi, I'm Pastor Larry Bird, host of the TV program called Deep Waters. Lighthouse TV has very graciously allowed this book to be given free to all who will contact the station. I wrote this book. It's entitled The Invisible Hand of God at Work. And if you would like a copy, please contact the station and we'll send it to you free and postage paid.

0: Welcome back to Deep Waters. This is the time in the program when we receive questions from the live audience. And again, I say, I think there are 36 or 37 people here today. We even have extra chairs off to the side. I am so excited. Many of you will remember Don Beaver. Well, Don took another job. I used to say it's time for the beaver and the bird, but this is Zach Michalak, and it is so good to have you here, Zach. Zach was on our staff at Calvary Baptist Church for 9 years. And do you remember, Zach, when I was transitioning 10 years ago, I remember challenging the pastors and saying something to the effect, you ought to consider, because I thought I was finished with TV. And I said, you should consider doing something with TV. Well, Brennan Sullivan is now having his own program, One Day Closer. He was on our staff. And now we have Zach here today, and I welcome you. I'm so excited to be here.
1: Thank you, Pastor Bird. It's a privilege to be here.
0: Great.
1: Well, I loved your message. And you know, and as you were sharing, I was just thinking about just the way that God's own attitude and the way that he loves us so much sometimes reflects even a motherly touch. I think it's in Isaiah 66 that God says to his people, in the same way that a mother comforts her child, I will comfort you.
0: Amen.
1: So, you know, I appreciated those thoughts. As we think about going deeper, there were so many great things that you shared. One of the things that I would love to just go deeper with you on is this difficult thing that we sometimes face of having wayward children. And you talked about continuing to love and pray for them, but one thing that I'd love your insight on is, what do we do when we have wayward children who then have our grandchildren? What does ministry to those grandchildren look like, especially when we have kids who are kind of like, I don't want you to Jesus this up too much. You know, how have you, you know, granted wisdom and personally kind of worked through some of that?
0: Well, I think, talk about wisdom. That's when we really need wisdom, because sometimes those wayward children don't want you to say too much to their children. So you've got to pray and be really wise. Be wise as a serpent and harmless as a dove. But there are ways of just... The children often ask questions, and of course, when they ask questions, that's a good way to do it. But also, again, to set that example, that godly example, and to do fun things with the kids and say things like, you know, as Christians, we can have a lot of fun, and we do things and just ham it up with the kids and do fun things with them, because it's difficult when you have a child that's wayward, and then you have now the kids. But I've seen it jump also the generation where the kids may be wayward, and now the grandkids are coming to Christ. We have one lady I'm thinking of at the church whose son passed away some years ago. We're not sure if he was a believer or not, but there are a couple of grandkids, and she's really training those kids and loving them into the kingdom.
1: Thanks for those insights. That's great. Let me ask you the next question that we have. It says, I have a Christian friend that doesn't go to church on Mother's Day because one of her children died. How can I be encouraging her? I'm just thinking, Mother's Day sometimes is a hard time for both for moms who have lost kids, as well as for those who've never been mothers.
0: Yes.
1: So let's just start with this one. How can we encourage her?
0: I think we can encourage her just by loving her, letting her know that we understand her pain, that we care about her. And, you know, we would love to have her come with us, but if it's that painful, maybe you stop by that afternoon and pray with her and say, you know, we just want you to know we care about you. This is very, very difficult when you lose a child. And in Psalm 113:9, it says that the Lord makes the barren woman to keep house and to be the mother of children. And sometimes those mothers cannot bear their own physical children, but God allows them to either adopt others, or they get involved in the nursery at church, and they have many, many children now that become part of their own family. So I would encourage them to consider something like that. Come along, and let's get involved in the children's ministry.
1: Amen. Amen. And yeah, the text that you spoke on today, just a few verses earlier, right? 2 Timothy chapter 1, verse 2, Paul calls Timothy his own son.
0: Yep.
1: We know that Paul didn't have any kids, but
0: right,
1: saw Timothy in that way.
0: Yep.
1: So, just an encouragement. This is a quote from Chuck Swindoll. Shout out to my Dallas days. God has no grandchildren. He only has children.
0: Mm-hmm.
1: What does he mean? And what's the significance of that?
0: Okay. We cannot claim to be a Christian just because our parents, our grandparents are Christians. Jesus said in John 1:12, as many as received him, to them he gave power to become children of God, even to them that believe on his name. So he has no grandchildren. You can't skip over and say, okay, my mom and dad are Christians. I've heard some men say, oh, my wife takes care of all the spiritual things in the family. You can't do that. You have to come individually to the Lord. Each person has to come on their own to faith in Christ.
1: Amen. As we think about the difficulty of parenting and especially children who have been through really difficult things, how do we direct them towards God's goodness as Father when they maybe haven't had a godly father in their life? And particularly, I'd love your thoughts for a mom who's got kids who, don't have a great male role model in their life. Like, how do we help direct them towards the goodness of God as our good Father?
0: Mm-hmm. When you become conscious of that here are children, a mother's raising children, and the father, it doesn't want anything to do with spiritual matters or whatever, see if there wouldn't be another godly man in the congregation that could mentor that child, take a special interest, take them bowling, take them out, do some woodworking with them, go for a walk with them. Here again, Paul was not Timothy's real father, but he called him his real dear son in the faith. Mm. So I would encourage that mother to look for some godly men, come to the pastors, ask us if we would know someone that we could recommend that could be a real influence in the lives of those kids.
1: Yeah, I think one of the great joys of church, right, is we are a community of people called together. One of the things that has always struck me in Exodus when God, I'm sorry, in Deuteronomy when God calls his people to himself, he speaks to them as a singular whole. So this is the Shema in Deuteronomy 6. He says,
0: yep.
1: You shall share these things with your children.
0: Yep.
1: And it's not a you, mom and dad are responsible, but he says you as a collective whole are responsible for the faith of the children. And so
0: absolutely.
1: I think one of the hugest blessings that God has given us is yep. is the church and the community there to,
0: yep.
1: to fill in those holes in discipleship
0: yep.
1: when we have those.
0: Absolutely.
1: So, man, what a good word. How do we, and this is, I think we could even broaden this question. The question is, how do we help when children have walked away from God because of loss in their life? So specifically the question is, my grandchild's mom and dad have died and they just don't understand why God took them. So maybe we could even broaden that more to, like, how do we help children, especially when it's our grandchildren who are walking through pain and grief?
0: Yeah. Well, I think one thing we can do when a grandparent dies is we don't have to give an explanation. I think sometimes people try so hard to come up with an explanation. Now, let me give you an example of how difficult this would be. Let's say you lost a child and someone comes to the funeral service, the celebration of life service, and they say to you, you know what, the Lord has a beautiful flower garden in heaven and he picked your little daughter to be one of his special roses. I would say, get away from me. You know, Job, when he went through all of his grief. The Bible says in Job chapter 2, verse 13, that his friends came and they sat with him 7 days and 7 nights and no one spoke a word.
1: Hmm.
0: And then they tried to give explanations as to why Job lost his children. And by Job chapter 16, verse 2, Job says, miserable comforters are you all. We don't have to give an explanation. Just love. And when you have people going through difficulties, they need two things. They need unconditional love. You love them regardless of what pain they're going through. And number two, constant prayer. You pray for them. You love them.
1: Mm. Pastor Bird, this has been a joy. We didn't quite get to our final question, so if we can keep it super brief.
0: Okay.
1: A mom comes to faith late in life.
0: Mm-hmm.
1: How do I now influence my, say, adult children when I've come to faith kind of later?
0: I think one of the greatest ways we can be an influence for the Lord is by sharing our story. There's a big difference between you approaching someone and saying, you know, you need to do this, you need to do that. You lovingly say, you know what, This was my BC days before Christ. This is what my life used to be like. And now that I've come to Christ, the Lord has changed me. He's changed my attitude. He's changed my language. He's changed my approach to life. Let your testimony be what God has done for you. And watch how God will use that. In Revelation 12:11, the Bible says they overcame the devil. They overcame Satan by the word of their testimony. Your testimony is so powerful. Never shy away from sharing your testimony with your children and your grandchildren. Even those people that are so difficult in your family or out in the community, just lovingly share what God has done for you. And we want to thank you for watching today's program. Again, just want to thank the Lord for raising up Zach Michalak to come along and raise the questions. And he's an amazing guy. He has a new church plant called Table of Life. And we could get you more information about that if you'd like. Turn to Jesus if you've not come to him. And repent and receive, and he'll change your life. You'll be amazed at what he'll do.
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He was working then. He's working today. Lighthouse TV, sharing God's message every day. 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

0: Thank you so much for joining us for CBN Newswatch. I'm Ephraim Graham. Ahead today, President Donald Trump holding off on another attack against Iran as America's Middle Eastern allies say a deal may be possible. And the president says this time the discussion with Iranian leaders seems to be different. Even so, President Trump has told the military to be prepared for a large-scale assault on Iran on a moment's notice. We're going to bring you the story reporting from Jerusalem. With human trafficking generating about $150 billion a year, we're going to show you how one organization is taking an unusual approach to rescue and restore lives. And an uplifting story about how a single yes by a couple in Eastern Europe led to the birth of five ministries as they acted on the talents God gave them. All those stories and more right now on CBN Newswatch.
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0: It is Tuesday, the 19th of May. We're going to begin this half hour with a conflict with Iran as President Donald Trump again pressed pause on an attack after Gulf allies say a deal is possible. CBN News Middle East correspondent Julie Stahl has the story. She's reporting from Jerusalem.
2: President Trump said Gulf allies asked him to hold off on the military attack on Iran planned for Tuesday.
3: I've put it off for a little while, hopefully maybe forever, but possibly for a little while, because we've had very big discussions with Iran, and we'll see what they amount to. I was asked by Saudi Arabia, Qatar, UAE, and some others if we could put it off for 2 or 3 days, a short period of time, because they think that they are getting very close to making a deal.
2: Trump first posted the decision on Truth Social and later expanded on his reasons at a press conference.
3: And if we can do that where there's no nuclear weapon going into the hands of Iran, I think, and if they're satisfied, we will be probably satisfied also. We've informed Israel. We've informed other people in the Middle East that have been involved with us. And you know, it's a very positive development, but we'll see whether or not it amounts to anything.
2: Trump said this time the discussion with Iranian leaders seems to be different, but nevertheless has instructed military leaders to be prepared to go forward with a full large-scale assault of Iran on a moment's notice in the event that an acceptable deal is not reached. The commander of Iran's Joint Military Command warned the U.S. and its allies about the consequences of any military attacks.
4: We will swiftly, decisively, and powerfully reject any aggression or re-aggression. Iran's armed forces are more prepared and stronger than in the past. They have their hands on the trigger, and they will respond quickly, decisively, powerfully, and extensively to any renewed aggression.
2: Israeli media reported Prime Minister Benjamin Netanyahu met with his security cabinet for the second day in a row last night. Meanwhile, Iran says it established a new body to govern the Strait of Hormuz and says all ships will need its permission to cross, and that should be internationally acceptable.
5: If Iran and Oman, as the two coastal countries bordering the Strait of Hormuz, establish internationally recognized mechanisms to ensure safe and secure passage through the strait, this will have costs.
2: In the Mediterranean Sea, the Israeli military began intercepting boats from the latest flotilla bound for Gaza. More than 50 vessels left Turkey last week, headed for the territory. The Israeli Foreign Ministry said, so far, no aid has been found on their boats. Julie Stahl, CBN News, Jerusalem.
0: Going to continue our coverage now with our Middle East Bureau Chief, Chris Mitchell. He's joining us from Jerusalem. So, Chris, is there concern in Israel that Iran is just stringing the U.S. and other Middle Eastern countries along?
6: Well, Ephraim, I think Israel feels that this is the method of operation, the MO of Iran for many years. They do this to stall. Their tactics are pretty well known. And they also move the goalposts. They just change exactly what they're asking of in their negotiations. President Trump once said famously that Iran has never won a war but never lost a negotiation. So Israelis are very skeptical about what Iran is doing. And one more delay. This has been delaying for many over 30 days now since the end of the military operation. So I would say, Ephraim, here in Israel, many people are feeling this is just one more tactic by the Iranian regime, one more delaying tactic so that they can continue to survive. For them, survival is the goal, And but Israel would rather see a military operation and actually have a regime change, something that Israel has been hoping and praying for, as well as many of Iranians inside Iran, hoping that this regime would fall and that the end of the 47 years of oppression, persecution by the regime against its people would end.
0: So when it comes to a deal this time, what is Iran proposing?
6: Well, they're proposing they want sanctions relief. They want the sanctions lifted. They want the U.S. to withdraw from the Middle East. They also want to make sure that they can control the Strait of Hormuz, as we saw in Julie's report. So this is something that they're asking for. And actually, they're asking for quite a lot, and knowing that military action could actually end the regime itself. So this is a part of what they want, the regime change, the sanctions. They want reparations as well, Ephraim, from the military cost of what the Israel and the U.S. has done. These seemingly what they're asking for, seemingly unacceptable to President Trump so far. He says this is different. We'll see. When he read the last proposal, he read the first line and he said it was garbage. He didn't even finish looking at the proposal. So we'll see if these negotiations that the Gulf countries are asking for is going to make a difference and really especially answer the nuclear question, Ephraim.
0: Does the Israeli government believe an acceptable deal with Iran is really possible, especially an agreement that actually deals with its nuclear program?
6: I think the Israeli government, and I would say the Israeli people, Ephraim, are very skeptical that there could be any negotiations that would be acceptable to Israel, for example, and to actually eliminate Iran's goals of being a nuclear power. That seems to be the one issue that Iran keeps hanging on to. They want to make sure that they have some capacity to enrich uranium. It may be 20 years down the road, but still they want that idea. And the whole issue as well, Ephraim, is what's going to happen to these almost 900 pounds, 400 kilograms of enriched uranium, up to 60%. That's the key issue right now. President Trump says they have eyes on where that is in Isfahan, that nuclear facility that's largely been destroyed. But either it's going to be make sure that it is completely buried for the foreseeable future, or there could be a special operations. But overall, Israelis are very skeptical that there will be negotiations. They would prefer the regime change. It would have a new leadership, not tainted by the ideology that has really animated this regime for the past 47 years.
0: What would the implications of allowing Iran to maintain control of the Strait of Hormuz be?
6: Well, you know, the nuclear issue and the Strait of Hormuz, those are the two big issues right now. The implications are it would be unprecedented. This is an international waterway, and Iran is asking that it would control it, that it would actually receive tolls from many of the ships passing through. So this is the main oil export, the choke point for 20% of the world's oil. So it would be a huge it's usually significant. It would also be unprecedented. And what would that mean for other choke points around the world that really may have other nations trying to control that? So it's very, very key that Iran, from an Israeli and an American point of view, that they do not control the Strait of Hormuz and allow this to become something that international shipping would have to pay toll and be controlled by the Islamic regime.
0: What can you tell us about the possibility of a deal in Lebanon? Would it be a ceasefire in name only?
6: Well, it seems to be a ceasefire in name only right now, Ephraim. Just in the last 24 hours, Israel has attacked 25 Hezbollah sites. Hezbollah is continuing to fire drones at IDF soldiers inside southern Lebanon. Israel wants to degrade and eventually make Hezbollah something that the Lebanese government can take over for themselves. This has been for decades the issue that Hezbollah really has a grip and a stranglehold on this this country. These historic, unprecedented negotiations are hopeful that finally Lebanon, Israel's neighbor to the north, can finally be free of the grip of Hezbollah and the Iranian regime that still wants to make sure that they have some control over Lebanon.
0: All right. Thank you so much. Our CBN News Middle East Bureau Chief, Chris Mitchell, we always appreciate your insights. And, of course, for more, guys, you can tune in this evening to Jerusalem Dateline. You can find that on the CBN News app. It's also available on YouTube. Here at home, we are learning more about a deadly attack on a mosque in San Diego Monday. Investigators say three men are dead, including a security guard, a devoted father of eight, and police are praising him for saving lives. Two shooters identified as teenage suspects, 17 and 18, were found dead from self-inflicted gunshot wounds in a car, and that car was found a few blocks away. The campus houses a school for students, grades K through 8. The shooting is being investigated as a hate crime, as anti-Islamic writings were reportedly found with the suspects and on the weapons. A suicide note was also found. Houses of worship have been under assault. Several churches and synagogues also targeted in recent months. Some congregations are tightening security and looking into specialized training. Coming up, how one group is taking a different approach to rescue victims of human trafficking and to restore their lives. We've got that story for you when we come back. You're watching CBN NewsWatch.

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1: Yeah.
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3: His name is Joe Watkins. Born in New York's Woodside Projects, graduated from Penn on scholarship, became a presidential aide, and used his voice as pastor and citizen to promote opportunity, civility, and decency in the public square.
4: Even love your enemies, do good to those who hate you, pray for those who despitefully use you.
3: From the state of Independence, this is Joe Watkins.
5: Human trafficking is considered one of the most profitable criminal enterprises in the world, generating about $150 billion a year. So one, anti-trafficking ministry is taking an unusual approach to rescue and restore people's lives. Charlene Aaron is on the story.
6: Helping Captives seeks to serve trafficked women across the U.S. by providing opportunities for freedom and safety through prevention, intervention,

0: years later, and she had been trafficked by her parents from the age of six, and it just shocked our family.
1: In 2017, Helping Captives' first safe house opened, a move that proved more intense than expected.
0: When we got into this, it was a lot more extreme than we thought, and we needed to have professional staff. We needed to have people that were, experts in their field, experts in mental health, experts in helping people get off of drugs. We thought we were going to help maybe two or three women if we found them. We had 21 women go through our house in 9 months.
1: Trafficking affects 36% of victims worldwide, mostly women and young girls.
0: I think it's drug sales and then sex trafficking and then gun sales and stuff like that. So it's an extreme problem that we're seeing. I think what was interesting for me to realize is that I think over 50% of the sex trafficking cases actually happen in North America. That was a shocking statistic for me to understand.
1: To meet its growing needs, the ministry sought a 24/7 Freedom Center where law enforcement could bring victims. That led them to a former strip club, which they felt God wanted to repurpose.
0: My wife and I were sitting on the couch, and it was like something just hit us, and we thought, maybe God's crazy enough that he would take a building that's known for, exploiting women and turn it into a place that heals women coming out of sex trafficking.
1: Including a young girl whose family trafficked her as part of a satanic ritual.
0: She had multiple personality disorder. God healed that, and she is now on our staff. God is good, and he's doing some amazing things, and we're seeing people get set free and getting into a new life and finding hope in Jesus.
1: Healing and transformation taking place one life at a time. Charlene Aaron, CBN News.
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8: 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I just called out to Jesus. From that moment, I felt like God took it and was like, I'm going to heal you.
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2: Across Eastern Europe, young people are leaving their homes searching for opportunity, stability, and hope. In a small village outside Moldova's capital, one young couple chose to stay. CBN's George Thomas shows us how their decision transformed an entire community.
10: As the sun rises over the quiet village of Svetli,
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10: Господь, мы благодарны тебе.

0: outside the facility, Denise and Luba, are already hard at work. Luba's voice quivering as she recounts the journey it took for them to get to this point.
1: I don't want to boast that we're doing something big, but God has taught us to go and share the gospel. We want to share it and, through various projects, demonstrate God's mercy and love.
0: 15 years ago, this young couple reached a crossroads.
2: We were ordinary Christians, the kind of people who simply understood that you're supposed to go to church on Sundays, listen to whatever is being preached, have someone tell you something interesting, and feel comfortable sitting through that Sunday service.
0: Newly married and full of dreams. However, those dreams felt far away in a village marked by poverty and unemployment. Like so many others here, they made preparations to leave Moldova.
2: We had opportunities to leave. We were invited to move to the States. We also had the option to go to Turkey with very good conditions.
0: At the time, Svetli was shrinking, worn down, forgotten, and losing its young people year after year. Then came one special weekend.
3: Denise and Luba's lives changed dramatically 15 years ago when they met Alex Belev, who heads up Mission Eurasia's School Without Walls initiative here in Moldova.
2: What set them apart was their deep thirst to understand how to carry out ministry, how to raise new disciples, how to serve wherever God sent them.
0: School Without Walls brought ministry training straight to the village. No classrooms, no campus, just faith in action.
2: We are here to raise new generations of church leaders so that ministry does not stop here and now, but continues over time across generations.
0: Training focused on biblical wisdom, servant leadership, and practical ministry. That weekend, Denise and Luba say God gave them a new vision.
2: We realize that we can be useful right where we are, that we can do something, not just be ordinary people, of which there are plenty around.
0: Instead of leaving, they stayed and began to build.
4: This is the highest kind of hospitality, you know, for the first-time guest.
0: With support from Mission Eurasia, Dennis and Luba opened a bakery, then added a cafe to help sustain the work. And every day, along with warm bread and coffee, they quietly gave free food to the elderly and the poor.
2: We have the opportunity to talk with them, share a little about God, and plant a seed that we believe may one day bear fruit.
0: Today, the cafe employs other young people who once had planned to leave, like 22-year-old Maria Gamrani.
1: I had lived in Ukraine, Russia, and Poland, convinced there were no opportunities for me in Svetli. When I returned, it was only meant to be for a short while. Then I heard about the coffee shop and decided to stay.
2: Seeing the fruit of the ministry of these young leaders, those to whom we gave a start, igniting a spark of desire and passion for ministry and mission, it fills my heart with overwhelming joy.
0: Next came a bike repair shop for kids, workers, and families unable to afford a new bicycle. Used bikes are refurbished, repaired, and put back into service. Alexander Stolkov oversees the shop.
2: I see how Denis pours his soul into this day and night, and Luba as well, on weekends and weekdays alike. They devote an extraordinary amount of time to their ministry.
0: And the vision didn't stop there. As new opportunities appeared, Dennis and Luba saw another challenge. Transportation. Mainly due to old cars, costly repairs, and families with no options. So they opened a car shop and asked Luba's father, a lifelong mechanic, to run it.
2: I wanted to join them because they are my kids. I've been a mechanic since 1979, so we help with whatever we can.
0: The heart of their mission effort beats strongest inside one small building, the Children's Center. Each afternoon, dozens of children stream in for homework help, food, games, and to hear about Jesus.
2: We work with children from difficult families, those left without parents, raised by a single parent, or by elderly grandparents who can't manage their upbringing, education and development on their own.
5: Kenya поддерживает друг друга.
3: What began as a single yes to God has now grown into 5 ministries, dozens of jobs and countless lives touched. Alex Belev says the impact reaches far beyond Svetli.
2: They didn't just make life in Svetli better through the bakery, the cafe, the motorcycle workshop, the car shop and the school for children. They created a missionary community that raises up other disciples who go on mission wherever there is need.
3: In a place many had written off, Denise and Luba chose to stay and believe.
2: God gave us this opportunity. We received the training, we learned the skills, and we decided it would be wrong to bury this talent, to keep it to ourselves. And so that one day, when we meet our God, we can say to Him, "Yes, I did not bury the talent. I used it. I acted on it."
3: George Thomas, CBN News, Svetli, Moldova.
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4: 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Make this a terrific Tuesday, everybody. We'll be back.
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When Jesus and his disciples came near Jerusalem, he went to Bethphage on the Mount of Olives and sent two of them on ahead. He told them, "Go into the next village, where you will at once find a donkey and her colt. Untie the two donkeys and bring them to me. If anyone asks why you are doing that, just say, 'The Lord needs them.' Right away he will let you have the donkeys." So God's promise came true, just as the prophet had said, "Announce to the people of Jerusalem, your king is coming to you. He is humble and rides on a donkey. He comes on the colt of a donkey." The disciples left and did what Jesus had told them to do. They brought the donkey and its colt and laid some clothes on their backs. Then Jesus got on. Many people spread clothes in the road, while others put down branches which they had cut from trees. Some people walked ahead of Jesus, and others followed behind. They were all shouting, "Hooray for the Son of David! God bless the one who comes in the name of the Lord! Hooray for God in heaven above!" When Jesus came to Jerusalem, everyone in the city was excited and asked, "Who can this be?" The crowd answered, "This is Jesus, the prophet from Nazareth in Galilee." Jesus went into the temple and chased out everyone who was selling or buying. He turned over the tables of the money changers and the benches of the ones who were selling doves. He told them, "The scriptures say, 'My house should be called a place of worship,' but you have turned it into a place where robbers hide." Blind and lame people came to Jesus in the temple, and he healed them. But the chief priests and the teachers of the law of Moses were angry when they saw his miracles and heard the children shouting praises to the Son of David. The men said to Jesus, "Don't you hear what those children are saying?" "Yes, I do," Jesus answered. "Don't you know that the scriptures say children and infants will sing praises?" Then Jesus left the city and went out to the village of Bethany, where he spent the night. When Jesus got up the next morning, he was hungry. He started out for the city, and along the way he saw a fig tree. But when he came to it, he found only leaves and no figs. So he told the tree, "You will never again grow any fruit." Right then, the fig tree dried up. The disciples were shocked when they saw how quickly the tree had dried up. But Jesus said to them, "If you have faith and don't doubt, I promise that you can do what I did to this tree, and you will be able to do even more. You can tell this mountain to get up and jump into the sea, and it will. If you have faith when you pray, you will be given whatever you ask for." Jesus had gone into the temple and was teaching when the chief priests and the leaders of the people came up to him. They asked, "What right do you have to do these things? Who gave you this authority?" Jesus answered, "I have just one question to ask you. If you answer it, I will tell you where I got the right to do these things. Who gave John the right to baptize? Was it God in heaven, or merely some human being?" They thought it over and said to each other, "We can't say that God gave John this right. Jesus will ask us why we didn't believe John. On the other hand, these people think that John was a prophet, and we are afraid of what they might do to us. That's why we can't say that it was merely some human who gave John the right to baptize." So they told Jesus, "We don't know." Jesus said,
then I won't tell you who gave me the right to do what I do. Jesus said, I will tell you a story about a man who had two sons. Then you can tell me what you think. The father went to the older son and said, Go work in the vineyard today. His son told him that he would not do it. But later he changed his mind and went. The man then told his younger son to go work in the vineyard. The boy said he would, but he didn't go. Which one of the sons obeyed his father? The older one, the chief priests and leaders answered. Then Jesus told them, You can be sure that tax collectors and prostitutes will get into the kingdom of God before you ever will. When John the Baptist showed you how to do right, you would not believe him. But these evil people did believe. And even when you saw what they did, you still would not change your minds and believe. Jesus told the chief priests and leaders to listen to this story. A landowner once planted a vineyard. He built a wall around it and dug a pit to crush the grapes in. He also built a lookout tower. Then he rented out his vineyard and left the country. When it was harvest time, the owner sent some servants to get his share of the grapes. But the renters grabbed those servants. They beat up one, killed one, and stoned one of them to death. He then sent more servants than he did the first time. But the renters treated them in the same way. Finally, the owner sent his own son to the renters because he thought they would respect him. But when they saw the man's son, they said, Someday he will own the vineyard. Let's kill him. Then we can have it all for ourselves. So they grabbed him, threw him out of the vineyard, and killed him. Jesus asked, When the owner of that vineyard comes, what do you suppose he will do to those renters? The chief priests and leaders answered, He will kill them in some horrible way. Then he will rent out his vineyard to people who will give him his share of grapes at harvest time. Jesus replied, You surely know that the scriptures say, The stone that the builders tossed aside is now the most important stone of all. This is something the Lord has done, and it is amazing to us. I tell you that God's kingdom will be taken from you and given to people who will do what he demands. Anyone who stumbles over this stone will be crushed, and anyone it falls on will be smashed to pieces. When the chief priests and the Pharisees heard these stories, they knew that Jesus was talking about them. So they looked for a way to arrest Jesus. But they were afraid to, because the people thought he was a prophet.

Once again, Jesus used stories to teach the people. The kingdom of heaven is like what happened when a king gave a wedding banquet for his son. The king sent some servants to tell the invited guests to come to the banquet. But the guests refused. He sent other servants to say to the guests, "The banquet is ready. My cattle and prize calves have all been prepared. Everything is ready. Come to the banquet." But the guests did not pay any attention. Some of them left for their farms, and some went to their places of business. Others grabbed the servants, then beat them up and killed them. This made the king so furious that he sent an army to kill those murderers and burn down their city. Then he said to the servants, "It is time for the wedding banquet, and the invited guests don't deserve to come. Go out to the street corners and tell everyone you meet to come to the banquet." They went out on the streets and brought in everyone they could find, good and bad alike. The banquet room was filled with guests. When the king went in to meet the guests, he found that one of them wasn't wearing the right kind of clothes for the wedding. The king asked, "Friend, why didn't you wear proper clothes for the wedding?" The guest had no excuse. So the king gave orders for that person to be tied hand and foot and to be thrown outside into the dark. That's where people will cry and grit their teeth in pain. Many are invited, but only a few are chosen. The Pharisees got together and planned how they could trick Jesus into saying something wrong. They sent some of their followers and some of Herod's followers to say to him, "Teacher, we know that you are honest. You teach the truth about what God wants people to do. And you treat everyone with the same respect, no matter who they are. Tell us what you think. Should we pay taxes to the emperor or not?" Jesus knew their evil thoughts and said, "Why are you trying to test me, you show-offs? Let me see one of the coins used for paying taxes." They brought him a silver coin, and he asked, "Whose picture and name are on it?" "The emperor's," they answered. Then Jesus told them, "Give the emperor what belongs to him, and give God what belongs to God." His answer surprised them so much that they walked away. The Sadducees did not believe that people would rise to life after death. So that same day, some of the Sadducees came to Jesus and said, "Teacher, Moses wrote that if a married man dies and has no children, his brother should marry the widow. Their first son would then be thought of as the son of the dead brother. Once there were seven brothers who lived here. The first one married, but died without having any children. So his wife was left to his brother. The same thing happened to the second and third brothers. And finally, to all seven of them. At last, the woman died. When God raises people from death, whose wife will this woman be? She had been married to all seven brothers." Jesus answered, "You are completely wrong. You don't know what the scriptures teach. And you don't know anything about the power of God. When God raises people to life, they won't marry. They will be like the angels in heaven. And as for people being raised to life, God was speaking to you when he said, 'I am the God worshipped by Abraham, Isaac, and Jacob.' He isn't the God of the dead, but of the living.
crowds were surprised to hear what Jesus was teaching. After Jesus had made the Sadducees look foolish, the Pharisees heard about it and got together. One of them was an expert in the Jewish law, so he tried to test Jesus by asking, "Teacher, what is the most important commandment in the law?" Jesus answered, "Love the Lord your God with all your heart, soul, and mind. This is the first and most important commandment. The second most important commandment is like this one. And it is, love others as much as you love yourself. All the law of Moses and the books of the prophets are based on these two commandments." While the Pharisees were still there, Jesus asked them, "What do you think about the Messiah? Whose family will he come from?" They answered, "He will be a son of King David." Jesus replied, "How then could the Spirit of David call the Messiah his Lord? David said, 'The Lord said to my Lord, sit at my right side until I make your enemies into a footstool for you.' If David called the Messiah his Lord, how can the Messiah be a son of King David?" No one was able to give Jesus an answer. And from that day on, no one dared ask him any more questions.

Jesus said to the crowds and to his disciples, "The Pharisees and the teachers of the law are experts in the law of Moses. So obey everything they teach you, but don't do as they do. After all, they say one thing and do something else. They pile heavy burdens on people's shoulders and won't lift a finger to help. Everything they do is just to show off in front of others. They even make a big show of wearing scripture verses on their foreheads and arms. And they wear big tassels for everyone.

the Messiah is your only leader. Whoever is the greatest should be the servant of the others. If you put yourself above others, you will be put down. But if you humble yourself, you will be honored. You Pharisees and teachers of the law of Moses are in for trouble. You are nothing but show-offs. You lock people out of the kingdom of heaven. You won't go in yourselves. You keep others from going in. You Pharisees and teachers of the law of Moses are in for trouble. You're nothing but show-offs. You travel over land and sea to win one follower. And when you have done so, you make that person twice as fit for hell as you are. You are in for trouble. You are supposed to lead others, but you are blind. You teach that it doesn't matter if a person swears by the temple. But you say that it does matter if someone swears by the gold in the temple. You blind fools. Which is greater, the gold or the temple that makes the gold sacred? You also teach that it doesn't matter if a person swears by the altar. But you say that it does matter if someone swears by the gift on the altar. Are you blind? Which is more important, the gift or the altar that makes the gift sacred? Anyone who swears by the altar also swears by everything on it. And anyone who swears by the temple also swears by God who lives there. To swear by heaven is the same as swearing by God's throne and by the one who sits on the throne. You Pharisees and teachers are show-offs, and you're in for trouble. You give God a tenth of the spices from your garden, such as mint, dill, and cumin. Yet you neglect the more important matters of the law, such as justice, mercy, and faithfulness. These are the important things you should have done. You should not have left the others undone either. You blind leaders. You strain out a small fly, but swallow a camel. You Pharisees and teachers are show-offs, and you're in for trouble. You wash the outside of your cups and dishes, while inside there is nothing but greed and selfishness. You blind Pharisee. First clean the inside of a cup, and then the outside will also be clean. You Pharisees and teachers are in for trouble. You're nothing but show-offs. You're like tombs that have been whitewashed. On the outside they are beautiful, but inside they are full of bones and filth. That's what you are like. Outside you look good, but inside you are evil and only pretend to be good. You Pharisees and teachers are nothing but show-offs, and you're in for trouble. You build monuments for the prophets and decorate the tombs of good people. And you claim that you would not have taken part with your ancestors in killing the prophets. But you prove that you really are the relatives of the ones who killed the prophets. So keep on doing everything they did. You are nothing but snakes and the children of snakes. How can you escape going to hell? I will send prophets and wise people and experts in the law of Moses to you, but you will kill them or nail them to a cross or beat them in your meeting places or chase them from town to town. That's why you will be held guilty for the murder of every good person, beginning with the good man Abel. This also includes Berechiah's son, Zechariah, the man you murdered between the temple and the altar.

I can promise that you people living today will be punished for all these things. Jerusalem, Jerusalem. Your people have killed the prophets and have stoned the messengers who were sent to you. I have often wanted to gather your people as a hen gathers her chicks under her wings. But you wouldn't let me. And now your temple will be deserted. You won't see me again until you say, "Blessed is the one who comes in the name of the Lord."

After Jesus left the temple, his disciples came over and said, "Look at all these buildings." Jesus replied, "Do you see these buildings? They will certainly be torn down. Not one stone will be left in place." Later, as Jesus was sitting on the Mount of Olives, his disciples came to him in private and asked, "When will this happen? What will be the sign of your coming and of the end of the world?" Jesus answered, "Don't let anyone fool you. Many will come and claim to be me. They will say that they are the Messiah, and they will fool many people. You will soon hear about wars and threats of wars. But don't be afraid. These things will have to happen first, but that isn't the end. Nations and kingdoms will go to war against each other. People will starve to death, and in some places, there will be earthquakes. This is just the beginning of troubles. You will be arrested, punished, and even killed. Because of me, you will be hated by people of all nations. Many will give up and will betray and hate each other. Many false prophets will come and fool a lot of people. Evil will spread and cause many people to stop loving others. But if you keep on being faithful right to the end, you will be saved. When the good news about the kingdom has been preached all over the world and told to all nations, the end will come. Someday you will see that horrible thing in the holy place, just as the prophet Daniel said. Everyone who reads this must try to understand. If you are living in Judea at that time, run to the mountains. If you are on the roof of your house, don't go inside to get anything. If you are out in the field, don't go back for your coat. It will be a terrible time for women who are expecting babies or nursing young children. And pray that you won't have to escape in winter or on a Sabbath. This will be the worst time of suffering since the beginning of the world. And nothing this terrible will ever happen again. If God doesn't make the time shorter, no one will be left alive. But because of God's chosen ones, he will make the time shorter. Someone may say, "Here is the Messiah," or "There he is." But don't believe it. False messiahs and false prophets will come and work great miracles and signs. They will even try to fool God's chosen ones. But I have warned you ahead of

0: 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There must be something more than this life.
1: You don't go to heaven because you have worked your way or earned your way there. It's all by grace through faith. Jesus died to save you. And you can settle your case out of court today by admitting your sin and saying, Lord Jesus, come into my life. I repent. I turn to you. I trust in you as my Lord and Savior.

you may see a teen struggling to find his way. At Boys and Girls Clubs, we see a teen gaining the confidence and skills to land his first job. Kids today need people to see their potential and help them achieve it. 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

When Jesus and his disciples came near Jerusalem, he went to Bethphage on the Mount of Olives and sent two of them on ahead. He told them, "Go into the next village, where you will at once find a donkey and her colt. Untie the two donkeys and bring them to me. If anyone asks why you are doing that, just say, 'The Lord needs them.' Right away he will let you have the donkeys." So God's promise came true, just as the prophet had said, "Announce to the people of Jerusalem, your king is coming to you. He is humble and rides on a donkey. He comes on the colt of a donkey." The disciples left and did what Jesus had told them to do. They brought the donkey and its colt and laid some clothes on their backs. Then Jesus got on. Many people spread clothes in the road, while others put down branches which they had cut from trees. Some people walked ahead of Jesus, and others followed behind. They were all shouting, "Hooray for the Son of David! God bless the one who comes in the name of the Lord! Hooray for God in heaven above!" When Jesus came to Jerusalem, everyone in the city was excited and asked, "Who can this be?" The crowd answered, "This is Jesus, the prophet from Nazareth in Galilee." Jesus went into the temple and chased out everyone who was selling or buying. He turned over the tables of the money changers and the benches of the ones who were selling doves. He told them, "The scriptures say, 'My house should be called a place of worship,' but you have turned it into a place where robbers hide." Blind and lame people came to Jesus in the temple, and he healed them. But the chief priests and the teachers of the law of Moses were angry when they saw his miracles and heard the children shouting praises to the Son of David. The men said to Jesus, "Don't you hear what those children are saying?" "Yes, I do," Jesus answered. "Don't you know that the scriptures say children and infants will sing praises?" Then Jesus left the city and went out to the village of Bethany, where he spent the night. When Jesus got up the next morning, he was hungry. He started out for the city, and along the way he saw a fig tree. But when he came to it, he found only leaves and no figs. So he told the tree, "You will never again grow any fruit." Right then, the fig tree dried up. The disciples were shocked when they saw how quickly the tree had dried up. But Jesus said to them, "If you have faith and don't doubt, I promise that you can do what I did to this tree, and you will be able to do even more. You can tell this mountain to get up and jump into the sea, and it will. If you have faith when you pray, you will be given whatever you ask for." Jesus had gone into the temple and was teaching. When the chief priests and the leaders of the people came up to him, they asked, "What right do you have to do these things? Who gave you this authority?" Jesus answered, "I have just one question to ask you. If you answer it, I will tell you where I got the right to do these things. Who gave John the right to baptize? Was it God in heaven, or merely some human being?" They thought it over and said to each other, "We can't say that God gave John this right. Jesus will ask us why we didn't believe John. On the other hand, these people think that John was a prophet, and we are afraid of what they might do to us. That's why we can't say that it was merely some human who gave John the right to baptize." So they told Jesus, "We don't know." Jesus said,
then I won't tell you who gave me the right to do what I do. Jesus said, I will tell you a story about a man who had two sons. Then you can tell me what you think. The father went to the older son and said, Go work in the vineyard today. His son told him that he would not do it. But later he changed his mind and went. The man then told his younger son to go work in the vineyard. The boy said he would, but he didn't go. Which one of the sons obeyed his father? The older one, the chief priests and leaders answered. Then Jesus told them, You can be sure that tax collectors and prostitutes will get into the kingdom of God before you ever will. When John the Baptist showed you how to do right, you would not believe him. But these evil people did believe. And even when you saw what they did, you still would not change your minds and believe. Jesus told the chief priests and leaders to listen to this story. A landowner once planted a vineyard. He built a wall around it and dug a pit to crush the grapes in. He also built a lookout tower. Then he rented out his vineyard and left the country. When it was harvest time, the owner sent some servants to get his share of the grapes. But the renters grabbed those servants. They beat up one, killed one, and stoned one of them to death. He then sent more servants than he did the first time. But the renters treated them in the same way. Finally, the owner sent his own son to the renters because he thought they would respect him. But when they saw the man's son, they said, Someday he will own the vineyard. Let's kill him. Then we can have it all for ourselves. So they grabbed him, threw him out of the vineyard, and killed him. Jesus asked, When the owner of that vineyard comes, what do you suppose he will do to those renters? The chief priests and leaders answered, He will kill them in some horrible way. Then he will rent out his vineyard to people who will give him his share of grapes at harvest time. Jesus replied, You surely know that the scriptures say, The stone that the builders tossed aside is now the most important stone of all. This is something the Lord has done, and it is amazing to us. I tell you that God's kingdom will be taken from you and given to people who will do what he demands. Anyone who stumbles over this stone will be crushed, and anyone it falls on will be smashed to pieces. When the chief priests and the Pharisees heard these stories, they knew that Jesus was talking about them. So they looked for a way to arrest Jesus. But they were afraid too, because the people thought he was a prophet.

Once again, Jesus used stories to teach the people. The kingdom of heaven is like what happened when a king gave a wedding banquet for his son. The king sent some servants to tell the invited guests to come to the banquet. But the guests refused. He sent other servants to say to the guests, "The banquet is ready. My cattle and prize calves have all been prepared. Everything is ready. Come to the banquet." But the guests did not pay any attention. Some of them left for their farms, and some went to their places of business. Others grabbed the servants, then beat them up and killed them. This made the king so furious that he sent an army to kill those murderers and burn down their city. Then he said to the servants, "It is time for the wedding banquet, and the invited guests don't deserve to come. Go out to the street corners and tell everyone you meet to come to the banquet." They went out on the streets and brought in everyone they could find, good and bad alike. The banquet room was filled with guests. When the king went in to meet the guests, he found that one of them wasn't wearing the right kind of clothes for the wedding. The king asked, "Friend, why didn't you wear proper clothes for the wedding?" The guest had no excuse. So the king gave orders for that person to be tied hand and foot and to be thrown outside into the dark. That's where people will cry and grit their teeth in pain. Many are invited, but only a few are chosen. The Pharisees got together and planned how they could trick Jesus into saying something wrong. They sent some of their followers and some of Herod's followers to say to him, "Teacher, we know that you are honest. You teach the truth about what God wants people to do. And you treat everyone with the same respect, no matter who they are. Tell us what you think. Should we pay taxes to the emperor or not?" Jesus knew their evil thoughts and said, "Why are you trying to test me, you show-offs? Let me see one of the coins used for paying taxes." They brought him a silver coin, and he asked, "Whose picture and name are on it?" "The emperor's," they answered. Then Jesus told them, "Give the emperor what belongs to him, and give God what belongs to God." His answer surprised them so much that they walked away. The Sadducees did not believe that people would rise to life after death. So that same day, some of the Sadducees came to Jesus and said, "Teacher, Moses wrote that if a married man dies and has no children, his brother should marry the widow. Their first son would then be thought of as the son of the dead brother. Once there were seven brothers who lived here. The first one married, but died without having any children. So his wife was left to his brother. The same thing happened to the second and third brothers, and finally, to all seven of them. At last, the woman died. When God raises people from death, whose wife will this woman be? She had been married to all seven brothers." Jesus answered, "You are completely wrong. You don't know what the scriptures teach, and you don't know anything about the power of God. When God raises people to life, they won't marry. They will be like the angels in heaven. And as for people being raised to life, God was speaking to you when he said, 'I am the God worshipped by Abraham, Isaac, and Jacob.' He isn't the God of the dead, but of the living.
crowds were surprised to hear what Jesus was teaching. After Jesus had made the Sadducees look foolish, the Pharisees heard about it and got together. One of them was an expert in the Jewish law, so he tried to test Jesus by asking, "Teacher, what is the most important commandment in the law?" Jesus answered, "Love the Lord your God with all your heart, soul, and mind. This is the first and most important commandment. The second most important commandment is like this one. And it is, love others as much as you love yourself. All the law of Moses and the books of the prophets are based on these two commandments." While the Pharisees were still there, Jesus asked them, "What do you think about the Messiah? Whose family will he come from?" They answered, "He will be a son of King David." Jesus replied, "How then could the Spirit of David call the Messiah his Lord? David said, 'The Lord said to my Lord, sit at my right side until I make your enemies into a footstool for you.' If David called the Messiah his Lord, how can the Messiah be a son of King David?" No one was able to give Jesus an answer. And from that day on, no one dared ask him any more questions.

Jesus said to the crowds and to his disciples, "The Pharisees and the teachers of the law are experts in the law of Moses. So obey everything they teach you, but don't do as they do. After all, they say one thing and do something else. They pile heavy burdens on people's shoulders and won't lift a finger to help. Everything they do is just to show off in front of others. They even make a big show of wearing scripture verses on their foreheads and arms. And they wear big tassels for everyone to see. They love the best seats at banquets and the front seats in the meeting places. And when they are in the market, they like to have people greet them as their teachers. But none of you should be called a teacher. You have only one teacher, and all of you are like brothers and sisters. Don't call anyone on earth your father. All of you have the same Father in heaven. None of you should be called the leader. The Messiah is your only leader. Whoever is the greatest should be the servant of the others. If you put yourself above others, you will be put down. But if you humble yourself, you will be honored. You Pharisees and teachers of the law of Moses are in for trouble. You are nothing but show-offs. You lock people out of the kingdom of heaven. You won't go in yourselves. You keep others from going in. You Pharisees and teachers of the law of Moses are in for trouble. You're nothing but show-offs. You travel over land and sea to win one follower. And when you have done so, you make that person twice as fit for hell as you are. You are in for trouble. You are supposed to lead others, but you are blind. You teach that it doesn't matter if a person swears by the temple. But you say that it does matter if someone swears by the gold in the temple. You blind fools. Which is greater, the gold or the temple that makes the gold sacred? You also teach that it doesn't matter if a person swears by the altar. But you say that it does matter if someone swears by the gift on the altar. Are you blind? Which is more important, the gift or the altar that makes the gift sacred? Anyone who swears by the altar also swears by everything on it. And anyone who swears by the temple also swears by God who lives there. To swear by heaven is the same as swearing by God's throne and by the one who sits on the throne. You Pharisees and teachers are show-offs, and you're in for trouble. You give God a tenth of the spices from your garden, such as mint, dill, and cumin. Yet you neglect the more important matters of the law, such as justice, mercy, and faithfulness. These are the important things you should have done. You should not have left the others undone either. You blind leaders. You strain out a small fly, but swallow a camel. You Pharisees and teachers are show-offs, and you're in for trouble. You wash the outside of your cups and dishes, while inside there is nothing but greed and selfishness. You blind Pharisee. First clean the inside of a cup, and then the outside will also be clean. You Pharisees and teachers are in for trouble. You're nothing but show-offs. You're like tombs that have been whitewashed. On the outside, they are beautiful, but inside, they are full of bones and filth. That's what you are like. Outside, you look good, but inside, you are evil and only pretend to be good.
You Pharisees and teachers are nothing but show-offs. And you're in for trouble. You build monuments for the prophets and decorate the tombs of good people. And you claim that you would not have taken part with your ancestors in killing the prophets. But you prove that you really are the relatives of the ones who killed the prophets. So keep on doing everything they did. You are nothing but snakes and the children of snakes. How can you escape going to hell? I will send prophets and wise people and experts in the law of Moses to you. But you will kill them. Or nail them to a cross. Or beat them in your meeting places. Or chase them from town to town. That's why you will be held guilty for the murder of every good person, beginning with the good man Abel. This also includes Berechiah's son, Zechariah, the man you murdered between the temple and the altar. I can promise that you people living today will be punished for all these things. Jerusalem, Jerusalem. Your people have killed the prophets and have stoned the messengers who were sent to you. I have often wanted to gather your people as a hen gathers her chicks under her wings. But you wouldn't let me. And now your temple will be deserted. You won't see me again until you say, "Blessed is the one who comes in."

After Jesus left the temple, his disciples came over and said, "Look at all these buildings." Jesus replied, "Do you see these buildings? They will certainly be torn down. Not one stone will be left in place." Later, as Jesus was sitting on the Mount of Olives, his disciples came to him in private and asked, "When will this happen? What will be the sign of your coming and of the end of the world?" Jesus answered, "Don't let anyone fool you. Many will come and claim to be me. They will say that they are the Messiah, and they will fool many people. You will soon hear about wars and threats of wars. But don't be afraid. These things will have to happen first, but that isn't the end. Nations and kingdoms will go to war against each other. People will starve to death, and in some places, there will be earthquakes. This is just the beginning of troubles. You will be arrested, punished, and even killed. Because of me, you will be hated by people of all nations. Many will give up and will betray and hate each other. Many false prophets will come and fool a lot of people. Evil will spread and cause many people to stop loving others. But if you keep on being faithful right to the end, you will be saved. When the good news about the kingdom has been preached all over the world and told to all nations, the end will come. Someday you will see that horrible thing in the holy place. Just as the prophet Daniel said, everyone who reads this must try to understand. If you are living in Judea at that time, run to the mountains. If you are on the roof of your house, don't go inside to get anything. If you are out in the field, don't go back for your coat. It will be a terrible time for women who are expecting babies or nursing young children. And pray that you won't have to escape in winter or on a Sabbath. This will be the worst time of suffering since the beginning of the world. And nothing this terrible will ever happen again. If God doesn't make the time shorter, no one will be left alive. But because of God's chosen ones, He will make the time shorter. Someone may say, "Here is the Messiah," or "There he is." But don't believe it. False messiahs and false prophets will come and work great miracles and signs. They will even try to fool God's chosen ones. But I have warned you ahead of time.

Listen, the name of our program is The King is Coming, because we believe the King is coming. And we know He's coming because Jesus authenticated His second coming by rising from the dead.

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Controversial, radical, powerful. Join Dr. David Jeremiah as he pulls back the mystery and confusion surrounding the Holy Spirit and reveals who he is, what he does, and why his presence and power matter in your life today. 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
1: If you can remember how you connected early on in your relationship, then you have some place to serve as a point of reference. And you say, I want to get what we had before. Until you slay all the other dragons, you're going to just keep falling farther and further away. Same with God. Until you take it upon yourself to say, I am not going to allow what I'm doing to get between God and I. It is the being that is more important, not the doing.
2: Well, praise the Lord, everyone, and welcome to the Climbing Higher broadcast. You know, we love Jesus here at Bethel. I tell you, we just think he is the greatest person to have ever breathed oxygen. That's right. And we live to worship him and to serve him. And we want to invite you to do the same thing. Now, in today's message, we're going to talk about knowing your place, coming to you out of the letter to the Ephesians, where Paul says that we have been predestined by God to become the children of God. Not only has God saved us, but according to Paul in the letter to the Ephesians, he has sealed us with the Holy Spirit so that we will know that Jesus is coming back to get us. And so throughout those first three chapters of the letter to the Ephesians, Paul talks about us being in our place. And ultimately, he says we are seated in heavenly places in Christ with Christ. Oh, that ought to send goosebumps up and down your spine, that we are seated in heavenly places. And so we've titled this series of messages, Know Your Place. And so you and I must know that we are seated in heavenly places because the enemy has no more power and authority over us. Now, he likes to make us think he does. He affects our minds. He affects our thought life. He affects our emotions. And if we give in to him, then we will forget who we are. So let's stay in our place. Let's listen to the word of God today and gain a better knowledge of where Christ has placed us. When you know where you are, the devil can't pull you down to where you should not be. Now, as you listen, grab your Bible, read through it, and find these truths for yourself. I'll be back at the close of the broadcast to encourage you to continue to sit in heavenly places.
1: Paul says, if any is in Christ, he becomes something that has never existed before. How many of you are born again? Now, think about this term, born again. All right, I'll leave that for the Bible Institute. He said, the old has gone. What old? Behavior, responses, reactions, disciplines, all of the things that come from your old life. They're gone. This apostle, I'm telling you, he is fantastic. That's why Paul says, take off the old man. Now, in the common language of the day, it's really participatory. He's saying, once you become a child of God, you take off those patterns of behavior. Just like when you get married, you take off certain patterns of behavior. You can't say that you're married. Well, let me leave that alone, because I'm... No, because, see, people... No, that's all right. That's it. They ain't ready yet. But you can't say... I'll use something a little more, you know, kinder. You can't say you're a parent and leave your child with somebody every day. I'm not talking about when you go to work. If you never spend time with your child, how can you call yourself a parent? If you're always gone from your husband or your wife, how can you call yourself married? If you inject relationships or business or anything that separates you from the flow of your marriage, I'm not saying you sit up in the house and just, you know, languish in the house waiting for each other to come home because you're trying to live out the Song of Solomon. That's not what I'm saying. What I'm saying is, yes, there are things that you do, and nobody's married to be put in a prison. But there has to be like a time that you spend for each other. And that time that you spend validates the fact that you're married.
3: Amen. Amen.
1: See, you can't just run off with the boys all the time. You can't run off with the girls all the time. Sometimes, okay, maybe once a year, you know. No, seriously, it just can't be every week. Every week, all right, we're going to Mexico. All right, next week, we're going to California. Next week, we're going to Phoenix. We're going out there. You know, every week, you with the guys. Every week, you with the girls. Then that does not strengthen your marriage. So what God does is he says, Jesus makes this statement. He says, and listen, he said, if you're going to be my disciple, Matthew 16:24, if any man will come after me, be my disciple, let him deny himself and take up his cross and follow me. So if you're going to get married, I'm going to start putting that in marriage ceremonies. Are you willing to deny yourself? See, why did God predestine? Why did God elect? Why did God foreknow? Why did God select us? Why? Because he knew that the criteria for being his child is extremely difficult. It is hard to be a Christian. It is not easy to be a Christian. Now, we are not a religion, but just for the sake of our conversation, Christianity is the only religion that demands self-sacrifice, self-rejection, and death to yourself. All the rest of them do not demand it. We're the only ones where our founder says, if you're going to come after me, you've got to deny what you want to do. And you know good and well, we don't deny ourselves. We get an opportunity for a better job. We get an opportunity for a better life in another state. We out of here. And God is sitting in heaven saying, I knew a brother who was given an opportunity to work in another state. And he worked for this great company. And he calls me up and he asks me about going. And I don't like to tell people what to do in their private lives. I am not that kind of pastor. I'm just not. I think you should make your own mistakes and don't put me in it. But I knew that, you know, he shouldn't go. I knew it. And I'm not saying the Lord told me, but the Lord told me. And our relationship was such that he said, come on, Eric. He said, just be honest with me. I said, don't go. I said, the Lord is not allowing this. He said, okay, I'll listen. 2 weeks after he should have reported, the company closed, went bankrupt, closed down. He would have been all the way down there without any money, without anything going for him. Now, because he was Pentecostal, he could have got away with, well, you know, this is what the Lord wills. This is what he said. This is what he... No. Sometimes the scripture says, acknowledge him in all your ways and then he will direct your path. You give up ownership. Just like being married. I'm sorry. But just like being married, you give up ownership. See, some of you are accustomed to just walking out whenever you want to walk out. Just get in your car and leave. But when you get married, you have to say, honey, I'm going to the store or I'm going around the corner. I'm going to Rita's. I'm going to get a water ice. Now, you know, the ones that are really married will say, do you want anything? I'm not there yet. I often get scolded, you know. I come back with something. Oh, you didn't even call and ask. I said, I figured if you wanted something, you'd let me know. I told you where I was going. But when you get to that point, you go, okay, I'm going to Lee's. You want me to get you anything? You see, why? Because that's what marriage life is. Marriage is that gnawing, pain in the neck, connection. You can't get away from it. You get used to just up and leaving. I'm out. I'm going. I'm just going to go so-and-so. And it's not permission. It's just acknowledgement that someone else is connected. Well, that's how Jesus is. Jesus doesn't want you getting up and just doing what you want to do, even if it's no sin. I was on a plane once going to Disney World on one of my I used to call it a bachelor's vacation with permission. And I would go on my bachelor's vacation. So I'm sitting there on the plane, and the Holy Spirit just speaks to me. I had my after we took off, we had already took off and we were flying. And when we hit the 10,000 feet mark, I grabbed my portable DVD and I put my earphones on and I watched my movies. Well, through the movie, the Holy Spirit spoke to me. He said, "Did I tell you you could go?" And I said, "Well, I didn't think there was nothing wrong with it. This is Disney World. I mean, you anointed this place. What do you mean? I mean, no, you didn't tell me to go." And here's what he said. He said, "I don't mind you going, but next time ask. Because the plane could crash, something could happen, and I can keep you off of it." From that moment forward, I ask him all the time, "Can I go do this? Can I do that?" It seems a bit, you know, childish for me. You know, I'm a grown man. Well, why can't I just go what I want? Because he knows what's ahead of me. So you're a new creature, and part of that new creature, again, just like being married, when you get married, you're a new creature. You're not the single person anymore. And you have to have communication. And all God wants is, and according to Ephesians 1, 11 through 14, all he wants is communication and connection. And so Jesus said, if you're going to come after me, deny yourself. Deny. Then in Ephesians 2, Paul says, you were dead in trespasses and sins. What is it about dead people? They have no feelings. Plato said, the dead, they don't know anything. So when God revives you, what do you have? Feelings. And who do you feel? Him. When you were in sin, you didn't care what God thought. You just did what your flesh told you to do. You followed after its desires. You pressed after it. Whatever your flesh wanted, you gave it to him. You had cultural. You had a Jones for something. All my baby boomers know what Jonesing is. But here we have now, Paul says, in which you used to live when you followed the ways of the world and the ruler of the kingdom of the air, the spirit who is now at work in those who are disobedient. So again, Paul touches patterns of behavior. One of the most difficult times for a parent is when their child reaches teenage years. It is at that point that they officially tell you, "I ain't listening to you no more." Now, they might not say it verbally, but they say it by action. "I want you home by 10 o'clock. They come in at 10:15. And you say, "Oh, didn't I say 10 o'clock? Hey, well, you know, we got caught up. Things were different." Why? They're growing up and they're beginning. I call it, in a man, it's a development of the type 1 attitude. And it's very difficult to corral that. So they're going to fight against authority. Boys do that. And so with God, it's the same principle. When you went through your honeymoon stage of salvation, you prayed 4 times a day. You read 10 chapters of the Bible each day. You recited the word and you prayed every night and every morning. You and God were connected. But then after you get to know some scripture, you get a few degrees behind your name, a few titles in front of your name, those passions, that intimacy falls off. You're no longer going by consistent connection with God. You are going by old fumes. Because the sitting with God is not as important as it used to be because you've arrived. You've reached the pinnacle of Christian experience. You're either a bishop, a pastor, or an apostle. And at those levels, you don't need intimate time with God. Because you got it made. And so Paul says, listen, he says, when you were dead in sins, God revived you. And this is how it should be. And it's not going to be this way without intentional assistance. You got to work at this. You ever notice how when you're first married, you're like this, maybe even like that? All right. Then, no, listen to me, not the side people, listen to me. Then what happens is just the weight of life. Braces for the children, dental bills, mortgage, car payments, inspections of those cars, work itself, and you find you drift. And unless you work at staying close, you're going to continue to drift. If you can remember how you connected early on in your relationship, then you have some place to serve as a point of reference. And you say, I want to get what we had before. Until you slay all the other dragons, you're going to just keep falling farther and farther away. Same with God. Until you take it upon yourself to say, I am not going to allow what I'm doing to get between God and I. It is the being that is more important, not the doing. And so, as a result of this, Paul goes into chapter 4 of Ephesians. And when he reaches that great chapter, he says that we should walk worthy of the vocation that we're called. Now, he never uses the term called to ministry. Even when confronting ministerial desires with his son Timothy, he said, if someone desires the work of a bishop, an overseer, he says they desire a good thing. So let me give you the criteria. But he never says you're called to ministry. But he does say you're called to relationship with God. That's proven by Ephesians chapter 1, verses 11 through 14. I am called to walk with God. Now, again, when you get married, that woman is called by the man to walk with him. And nobody should be able to separate her from him. Because she's called to be his wife. This is why the Bible says that a man leaves father and mother and cleaves to his wife. I love that. He leaves, then he cleaves so he can weave. Now, once you have woven, there is the predictability of words. There is the predictability of actions. There's the predictability of behavior because you're one. You're finally one. Well, just because you're married, you're one in the eyes of the Lord, but you're not one yet. You haven't even had your first argument. You can't be one till you've had a first argument. So you don't have to act up no more. I can't stand you. Get it out. Get it over with. Just be done with it. You get on my nerves. That's okay. It's okay to get on your nerves. You got 56 miles of nerves in your body. Which one did I get on? So you got a whole lot more that I can aggravate. It's all right. You ever notice nobody ever says you get on my brain? You get on my wallet. So Paul says, look, walk worthy. What does that mean? All right. I pondered this all.

0: nothing like seeing a young man or a young girl in their scout uniform. And, well, I don't think they wear them too much now, but like they sell cookies, right? They have these cookie sales. And they're out there when the little girls have on their uniform and their stuff. That uniform draws people over there to buy the cookies, even if they don't eat the cookies. I'll buy 5 boxes and I don't even eat Girl Scout cookies. But just because that little girl is there and she looks so cute with her little pigtail, sir, would you buy some cookies? Here's 50 bucks. Just give me five boxes. And I ain't even going to eat them, but it's because of what she represents. My behavior is influenced by her clothing and her behavior. And so Paul says that you and I are to walk this way. But here's the problem. As he progresses in chapter 4, he starts out with some theological truths. There is one God, one Lord, one faith, one baptism, things you ought to know. But he knows that there'll be people who don't understand. So he says down in verse 11, and God gave some to be apostles, some to be prophets, some to be evangelists, and some to be pastor teachers, whose goal is to perfect us. It is not, God didn't give these ministry gifts to us for us to genuflect every time they walk into the room. Oh my God. Oh. Nor did he give them to us for them to lord over us. But they're supposed to teach us. Teach us what? The truths that we needed from chapter 1 through 3. Because God knew that it would be difficult. You are just resurrected from a dead life, and now you're in Christ, but you don't know how to master those Christian principles. Even now, we struggle with simple Christian principles, and so we need pastors and teachers. Pastor teachers, we need apostles to set order and discipline and plant new churches. We need evangelists to come in and fire us up when we become lackadaisical, when we begin to lose the passion and the fire. And we need the prophetic person to speak into our lives, not to tell us God's going to give us a new car or a bunch of money, but to say, hey, your fire is kind of going out. Let's see what we need to do to get this done. And they don't need a big crowd to do it. They can just call you on the phone and say, the Lord wanted me to share this with you. And then if you notice in that progression, he says he gave them for the perfecting of the saints. The King James says for the work of the ministry. But in the NIV, it says to do the work of the ministry. In other words, I can't do the work of ministry if I don't understand it. If I don't understand it, we hear the term usher, and we've allowed the culture to tell us what an usher should be. And in most cases, people will use the verse that David gave. I would rather be a doorkeeper in the house of the Lord than to dwell in the tents of ungodly people. That verse wasn't given for ushers because there were no ushers. See, once again, we're taking it and we're making this spatial revelation out of something that David was just simplistically saying. I'd rather just be in God's house than dwell in a big mansion in Beverly Hills. That's all he was saying. Speaking of his individual connection to God, David wasn't addressing ushers. I'd rather be a doorkeeper in the house of God. Well, really? You think when you get to heaven, God's going to have an angel tell you where to sit? Come on over here now. No eating, no gum chewing, and don't take no pictures because we got a sign of no. And so he goes on now and he says, you only need these people for a while. Herein lies the greatest caveat, the thing you have to be aware of. You only need them for a while. He says, till we come in the unity of the faith. So then I guess based on that revelation, we're going to need them forever. Because we ought to have such doctrinal teaching, such pure doctrinal teaching that we become unified in the faith.
1: All I can say is wow, wow, wow, wow, wow. The word of God is just awesome. I'm telling you, I am so thankful that God not only saved us, but he left us a written record on his plan, his promise, and his provision for our life. As you listen today, I'm sure that you have become aware of the fact that God has sought you out. Amen. You know, the Bible says there is none that seeketh after him. We did not have the ability to seek after God because of our sins. Our sins separated us from God, but his love sought us out. So even when we were incapable of coming to him, he came to us. And not only did he save us, but he seated us in heavenly places. So you and I, while we're here on this earth in these physical bodies, in the spirit realm, we are seated in heavenly places. And I love the way Paul phrases this, with Christ, in Christ. So we are in the most prosperous, the

0: most successful, the most superlative place that God could have placed us, with Christ, in Christ. And when you know your place, there is absolutely no way you can lose. So come on, get up from that position of self-pity and stop feeling sorry for yourself. And stop going around talking about, woe is me. You are seated in heavenly places, and God sent Jesus to make sure that you and I would walk in victory. So when you know your place, you can walk in that victory, and the joy of the Lord will forever be your strength. Thanks for joining us today. And again, we invite you to come and worship with us at Bethel Deliverance International Church. Our service times are there on the screen, and you will be able to sit in a place where the Word of God is taught, the Spirit of God flows freely, but the power of God will destroy the works of the devil. We look forward to seeing you, and we pray that the Spirit of God would ever be your guide, your strength, and your comfort. God bless you.
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0: Hello, everyone, and welcome to Bethlehem Glory. We're studying the Epistle of Hebrews. It's a glorious story. We're in the 11th chapter, going through this Hall of Fame of Faith, seeing so many of the great people that have gone on before us, the communion of saints, cheering us on, and looking a little bit at their lives. We're going to be reading verses 35 to 38, but before we start, let's start off with our prayer from Psalm 119 and verse 18. Lord, open our eyes that we would see wonderful things in your word. Teach us, precious Lord. We truly desire to know you in the inward parts of our being, that we might grow in the love of Christ and others might see that love and be drawn to you and come to know you as Lord and Savior. Lord, we ask all of these in your precious holy name. Amen. And amen. So we'll be reading verses 35 to 38, as I said, chapter 11, the Epistle of Hebrews. And others were tortured, not accepting their deliverance, that they might obtain a better resurrection. And others had trial of mockings and scourging, yea, moreover the bonds and imprisonment. They were stoned, they were sawn asunder, they were tempted, they were slain with the sword. They went about in sheepskin, in goatskin, being destitute, afflicted, evil entreated, of whom the world was not worthy. Wandering in deserts, John the Baptizer, wandering around in the deserts, and the mountains and caves, David, the anointed king of Israel, living in caves, being sought by Saul as an enemy of Israel. And holes of the earth, Jeremiah, thrown into the well. Joseph, thrown into the pit by his own brothers. And we, when we're reading over that list, we can remember those that went through those trials. So faith has a twofold side to it, in a sense. Sometimes we conquered the enemy, and we have deliverance from our troubles. But other times, we're not delivered from our troubles. But the idea of faith is always to look heavenward. And not look at circumstances, but faith gives us the ability to endure. We have enduring faith. It's enduring faith. And in this Hall of Fame, we see that some of them didn't have the victory, so to speak, as the world would see it, but they were victorious in God's eyes because they chose Him above anything else. They would rather be tortured than to say, I won't serve the living God. In the Luke Gospel of Luke, when it talks about Jesus, and the men that held Jesus mocked him and smote him, and then they blindfolded him and struck him, they taunted him, they crucified him, the most hideous form of death there can be, crucifixion, a slow, painful death. He chose that for you and me. In Jeremiah, it says, then Pashur smote Jeremiah, the prophet, and put him in the stocks that were in the high gate of Benjamin. Many, many were crucified and beaten and sawn asunder and scourged in so many different ways. But they chose to do that rather than reject Yahweh, the living God. These are heroes of faith as well. He doesn't mention all their names. He doesn't go into that. Their suffering was not removed. That's when we can't understand sometimes the things of God, and we have to remember that word. We can't understand it, and we don't walk by understanding. But faith gave them the power of endurance. And faith can give you and me the power of endurance as well. The triumph of their faith seemed like a temporary defeat. Now, when you think about the life of Paul, listen to this in the book of Acts. There came Jews from Antioch and Iconium who persuaded the people, and having stoned Paul, threw him out of the city, supposing he were dead. They stoned him mercilessly and then threw him out of the city. Was Paul defeated? Oh, no. He penned this epistle. He went on. And on in the service of Christ, his King, his Lord. So God sees this faith. God honors this faith. We need to be having enduring faith many times. We don't know what we might go through in this life yet, what tribulations await us in the world. We don't know what the Antichrist might do in calamities around us. But we must have enduring faith. It says in Colossians, knowing that of the Lord ye shall receive the reward of the inheritance, for ye serve the Lord Christ. We want to receive that inheritance. And they kept their eyes on God. They chose to suffer for the kingdom's sake. These are the rewards of faith as well. Sometimes we see immediate rewards and blessings. Sometimes we don't even see them in this lifetime. But as those that we just mentioned who did not, and Paul writes of them, they made a decision as well. And they chose to press on, to go behind the veil, to know the living God. And they too anticipated that day that you and I now can hold firmly in our hands the day of grace, the day of Jesus. This is the school of faith. This is heavenly instruction. We need to be transparent with the love that God gives us. This is a treasure we need to hold on to, that treasure that we have. In Colossians, it says to acknowledge the mystery of God and of the Father in Christ. And we know there are great mysteries there, in whom are hid all the treasures of wisdom and knowledge. The great treasure that we have before us, the presence of God in my life. No one can take that from me. I might go through trials and tribulations, but no one can take that presence of God from my life. No one. The psalmist talks about the presence, there's fullness of joy in his presence. God prepares a table before me in the presence of my enemies. We all know the 23rd Psalm. The wicked perish at his presence. Come before his presence with thanksgiving. This all has to do with the presence of God in the believer's life today. I can't flee from his presence. There's no way that I can go. He's always with me. I'll never leave you or forsake you. So I'm going to give you that enduring faith that you need. And nations tremble at his presence. Nations, kingdoms, tremble at his presence. Satan trembles at the presence of Christ in your life. Know that today. So he gives us enduring faith. Maybe we're not going to be delivered from this trial, but he's going to give us the faith to endure. We'll be right back with more about faith.
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We'll be reading verses 39 and 40 right now. We're in the 11th chapter of the Epistle of Hebrews. And all these, having had witness borne to them through their faith, I should have counted how many times that word faith is in this epistle, especially in this 11th chapter. They received not the promise. They didn't receive the promise of God, Jesus Christ. God having provided some better things concerning us, that apart from us they should not be made perfect. In Romans it says, as it is written, there shall come out of Zion the deliverer, and shall turn away ungodliness from Jacob. That was the deliverer they waited for. They waited for a deliverer. They had anticipation and hope and expectancy that he would come. And they had the eye of faith to perceive this, the heart of faith to embrace it, and the power of faith to endure regardless of the circumstances. And they pressed on and they went on. And by every one of their examples, we learn a valuable lesson today in my spiritual life and in your spiritual life. We have some better things, something perfect. The saints before us, they waited for it. They never had it. These all, having had witness borne unto them, and they had the witness in their spirit through faith, received not the promise. They didn't receive it. But we have the promise of Jesus Christ, of the Holy Spirit, of the better promises, of the better covenant. Remember I told you those B's that I said before in the beginning, the three that we need to remember? Well, I added three more as we've been studying. Better. It's a better. The New Testament is better than the Old. Believe. We need to believe and embrace this Word of God and believe it completely. And beware of the warnings that he sets before us that we don't fall back into perdition. But also I added boldness because we talked about boldness so much. And the blood, we can't eliminate the blood. And the blessings that we receive when we press on in faith. So I've already added six B's. But the basic three, better believe and beware, are the ones that I started off with. Abel born witness, and he was counted righteous in God's eyes. Enoch, he bore witness to the things of God, and he pleased God. And God took him home with him. He was translated. He never even tasted death. It's a picture of you and me, Abel and Enoch. We went through those lives, and Noah, and how it's a progression in my life. It's first the blood, and I walk with God, and he takes the sting out of death for me. And he was not ashamed to be called their God. In 1 Peter it says, if any man suffer as a Christian, let him not be ashamed, but let him glorify God on this behalf. So if you're suffering as a Christian, and God is giving you enduring faith, I've heard many people say, well, you don't have enough faith to believe for this situation. Don't let them lay that guilt trip on you. We don't know the ways of God in many instances. We accept them by faith. And sometimes we go through trials and tribulations no one else will ever understand, just you and God. So don't let anyone say that you don't have enough faith for a situation. You only need mustard seed faith to press on, to go on, to be a believer. That's a small amount of faith. And then he can give you the power of faith, that enduring faith. Whatever faith you may need in a situation, he gives it to you. They received not the promises. God having provided some better things concerning us, that they apart from us should not be made perfect. Those two words, better and perfect, they kind of characterize the new dispensation that we're in right now, the dispensation of grace. Better and perfect. We have a better hope. We have a better covenant. We have a better promise. God spoke to them in the prophets. He speaks to us in the Son. We know that. God offered them the rest of Canaan. He offers us the rest of God, the rest in God himself. They had a high priest who was a man and that died. We have a high priest that is forever after the order of Melchizedek. They had a sanctuary on earth and that with a veil. We have the true sanctuary and the veil has been taken away. That we have access to the mercy seat and the throne of Almighty God. Yes. We can have a personal relationship with God himself because of the blood of Jesus Christ. Because the Son is sitting there at the right hand of the Father as my intercessor, as my advocate. They had the blood of bulls and goats and lambs and animals.
We have the blood of Jesus Christ that cleanses us from all sin. The old could make nothing perfect. There's only perfection in Christ Jesus. He was the only perfect lamb that was slain. So we have the better promise, the better hope. In 2 Peter it says, the Lord is not slack concerning his promise, as some men call slackness. He is long-suffering and not willing that any should perish, but that all should repent. So he's not slack concerning his promise. What he promises you and me in his word, he'll bring it to completion. You have a mandate from God to go on with him. You don't have the ability. I don't have the ability. But he gives me the ability by the power of the Holy Spirit. Praise God for Pentecost. Praise God that we have the indwelling of the Holy Spirit. That word perfect is used 14 times in this epistle. The law made nothing, zero, zilch, perfect. It's the Son that's perfected forevermore. And he is the perfecter or the author of our faith. He's the one that causes us to press on to perfection. The old saints only had this promise. They never saw the reality. We have to ask, do we really believe? Do we really accept? By faith they obtained the promises. In Romans, the 15th chapter, it says, now I say Jesus Christ was a minister of the circumcision. Do you know that circumcision now is of the heart? My heart is circumcised. The letter has been written in my heart by the finger of God. I have a circumcision of the heart. The blood is applied to my heart for the truth of God, to confirm the promises made unto the Father. So we've been told in these lessons to consider Jesus, to consider him, to consider one another. We need to consider these things all the time and know that we need to yield ourselves, go away from worldliness and sloth and the ways of perdition, and set our feet on that path of righteousness. It's a call to holiness. It's a call to repentance. It's a call to righteousness in the body of Christ when we read this letter. And that's a heavenly calling. And we're to keep our eyes on the heavenly things of God. We can do it. We can make it. Not because of me, but because of him. Because of his blood. He's the minister of the circumcision of the truth of God. This word is truth. Let God be true and every man a liar. We'll be right back with our concluding thoughts.

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At Morning Light, we want you to see God's work in the person right in front of you, to see His extraordinary plan at work in them, that no one is beyond the reach of His power. No life.

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1: Well, we finally left the Hall of Fame of Faith, Chapter 11, and we're going to be starting Chapter 12 now. And so the writer says, therefore, in light of everything that you heard about all of the matriarchs and patriarchs and the prophets and the kings and everything that we talked about, the men and women of faith, he says, therefore, let us also, you and me, seeing, let's have the eye of faith now. Let's have spiritual vision. Without vision, the people perish. We need vision into the spiritual realm of the things of God. Seeing we are compassed about with so great a cloud of witnesses, lay aside every weight and the sin which doth so easily beset us, and let us run with patience the race that is set before us. Here we have, we're running a race. We're always progressing. We have to have the eye of faith. The greatest danger is being stationary. That's one of the greatest dangers, because then we're backsliding and we're going into sin. So we see this wonderful picture gallery, so to speak, of all the saints and all of their trials. And it says that we have a cloud of witnesses. I wrote this down from Revelation because I thought this was kind of cute. It says the camp of saints compassed about and the beloved city. It calls them a camp. Well, they're up there. We're in boot camp now. But now they're in the heavenly camp. They've graduated. They're there. But we are in boot camp. And what do you learn in boot camp? You learn a lot of hard lessons, don't you? That's where you learn how to be a good soldier. And they put you through some grueling exercises and grueling discipline. Well, we're in boot camp, beloved, right now. But we're going to a camp again. That one up there in the beloved city, the heavenly Jerusalem. And our life needs to be renewed every single day while we're in boot camp. And we grow stronger in the faith, more determined in our faith. We press on in our faith. You know, even when you say that, it's like a thrust forward. I feel it in my spirit. I don't say we go on in our faith and lean backward. No, we go on, we go forward. We're running the race. It says we're to be renewed daily. It says in 2 Corinthians, though our outward man perish, and it does every day, we're getting a little older and the outward man is decaying, yet the inward man is renewed day by day. Every day, I'm growing in the things of God inwardly. You're growing in the things of God if you're a believer. We're renewed day by day. He's abiding in me, I'm abiding in him. And we're running the race together, seeing we are compassed about, with so great a cloud of witnesses. Run the race. We see up there Abel and Enoch and Abraham and Noah and Sarah and Moses and David and Samuel and Barak and Gideon and all of the people that we just mentioned. And what are they saying? They're saying, be of good courage, Joshua is hollering out. Fear not. One is hollering out, be strong in faith. You can make it. Press on. You have enduring faith today. And they're shouting to you and to me, this company of saints that's the great cloud of witness up there. They held fast to the promise when everything was dark, when there was really no light in Israel. Now we've come into the full light, the light of the glory of God. Jesus is the light of the world, and he says to you and me, you're the light now. Don't hide that light under that little basket. Let it shine before men that they might see your good works and glorify your Father, which is in heaven. Bring glory to the name of God in your life by letting your light shine. We need to let that light shine. He says, lay aside every weight and the sin which doth so easily beset us. Lay aside self. Lay aside me. Lay aside ego. Give up. Lay it aside. Set it down. This is a race of self-denial. This is a race of sacrifice. This is a race of pressing on.

And we have that company of saints that is cheering us on. In the Luke's Gospel, Jesus says, "He that forsaketh not all that he hath cannot be my disciple." If you don't give everything up and lay it down, you can't be my disciple, he says. Jesus has to be number one, number two, number three, whatever you want to say. He has to be on the top thing in our lives. If you're, I know it's Jesus and then your family and then your ministry. That's the order that we're told spiritually in the body of Christ. And it's a good order. It's a divine order. But Jesus sometimes has to be the top three, so to speak, because sometimes those other two and three and four easily climb up that ladder and kind of push out the spiritual goals in our life and the spiritual faith in our life. And we start walking with understanding and we start trying to figure things out and we forget to pray about things. It's too easy to do. I know, because I do it myself in my life, and then I have to repent and say, "God, not my will, but yours. Not my desires, but yours. And in all, that you would be exalted in every prayer, in every answer to prayer in my life." So it's a race for holiness. It's a race for perfection. The Puritans understood this. If you read many of the Puritan classics, as I have, they understood holiness. They understood what it meant to press on. They understood what it meant to seek the will of God and to seek His favor. So we're supposed to run that race. In Galatians it says, "You were running well. Who did hinder you? Oh, you foolish Galatians, what are you doing? You started out good." He said that to the Galatians as well. So we're supposed to run that race. It says in Corinthians, "Know ye not that they which run in a race run all, but one receives the prize?" So run, that you may obtain that prize. What's the prize? It's that pearl of great price. It's more of Jesus and less of me. It's saying, I want to sell everything I have and lay it down. And I want to take up my cross with Him, because His burden's easy. His yoke is light. I want that pearl of great price in my life. And we must run with patience. Every sin, every weight laid down on a daily basis. That's why we live a life of repentance and renewal in the things of God. If we don't do that, it's too easy to forget, to press on. So self-denial, putting our whole heart first, running with patience, and the Holy Spirit can be the only power that can fill our hearts daily with the freshness that we need. The mercy, the grace, the love, the steadfastness of God. We'll see you next time on Bethlehem Glory. We're out of time right now. God bless you, one and all.

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1: And this is Pastor Tim Baldwin.
0: And join us for an exciting topic this week, the greatest commandment. I'm telling you, you want to make sure you're here. We're going to break apart, talk about what the greatest commandment is for the body of Christ.
1: I'm telling you, just as Pastor Brian said, you don't want to miss this. 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

0: Well, good morning. It is Wednesday, and I'm Jeff Coleman. Who
1: are
0: you?
1: I'm Deborah Pinkerton. Welcome to Morning Light.
0: Well, we officially hit 93 degrees outside the Morning Light studios yesterday. New polling suggests that kind of heat may affect more than our comfort. The panel will examine the way rising temperatures may also shape our moods. Not yours, right? Stress, even the way we respond to others.
1: And here's a preview of what's coming up later in the show. You can join the fight against human trafficking and child exploitation. With nearly 50 million victims globally, Zoe International is working to end child trafficking through prevention, rescue, and restoration. Learn how you can join the mission.
0: What an amazing organization.
1: It is.
0: Looking forward to that conversation. Well, the calendar says it's spring. It feels a lot more like summer across our viewing area. Today will be considered a heat wave if we officially reach 90 degrees. This week, Harrisburg has seen near record temperatures. Well, Philly hit a new record of 98 degrees yesterday. While we've enjoyed weeks of mild temperatures, some of us are getting a little cranky about the scorching heat.
1: Oh, I'd rather have the heat than the cold. How about you?
0: Amen to that.
1: Well, new polling finds the heat is affecting more than just our comfort levels. A recent Yahoo News YouGov poll found 62% of Americans say extreme heat negatively affects their mood, and 72% say they feel more tired, while many others describe feelings of increased frustration, irritability, and also anxiety. Researchers say higher temperatures can impact sleep, concentration, and emotional well-being. Interesting, especially during sudden weather swings like the one we're experiencing this week. And that's when emotional and psychological effects often become a little bit more noticeable.
0: So this is where it gets complicated. For Christians, the weather itself can become something of a test on how we respond to change. When temperatures rise, our patience often drops. We become more irritable, more frustrated, even a little more short-tempered, something the polling clearly shows. So is there a right response to weather changes? Not pretending the heat isn't real, but not allowing the weather to control our attitude or the way we treat others. I'm going to ask our Morning Light panel how we can avoid being perpetual weather vanes, shifting moods when weather isn't ideal. Pastors Dave Beiser, Chad Hogue, and Michelle Cadle Taylor are here this morning to talk about the weather. It's like we're standing around the Cracker Barrel here, talking about the weather.
2: Tom Russell when we need him.
0: Yes. There's an idea out there. I don't know the last time I heard a sermon about the weather. And I don't know if any of the great theologians, St. Augustine or John Calvin or any of these guys, ever wrote a book about the theology of weather, but we talk a lot about the weather. So, Dave Beiser, I want to know, if you were to preach a sermon about the weather, what would you say?
2: Well, I'd start with Noah. Right?
0: Yes.
2: I mean, obviously, weather-related incident.
0: Yeah, a little bit.
2: It wouldn't that be a great place to go?
0: Yeah, that's extreme weather.
2: It's a pretty extreme situation, right? But, you know, it is interesting biblically how weather does play, whether it's plague, whether it's times of famine, times of drought.
0: There's all kinds of, and
2: I think ultimately, weather does provide a test for us. Are we truly going to live out our faith when things are uncomfortable, whether it's too cold or too hot? I mean, you know, there's that thing of take a deep breath. This is the weather you get today. You don't get to change it. I'm not in charge of the weather, and neither are you, thank heavens, because you'd want snow and I'd want sun, or vice versa.
0: Yeah.
2: You know, we'd all want 75 degrees beach with a little umbrella in our drink. And so, you know, we look for those ideals, and a lot of people want to move to those ideal places so that they hope to wake up every day with an ideal setting. The reality is we're physical beings who live on a planet that was created with all of these aspects of the weather. And so I wake up some mornings and I feel that barometric pressure in my sinuses and things like that. And it affects me.
0: And seasonal depression is a real thing.
2: Seasonal depression is a very real thing. You know, my daughter wrestles with that even today.
0: Right.
2: And so, you know, when she gets out in the sun, we say, you know, we're sunning her. You know, we're giving her the vitamin D she needs, right? And we all experience those kinds of things. And so it's very real because we're human beings created in the image of God in a world that God created. So we're affected by it. We need to understand that effect challenges us to live out our faith.
0: We have people who I know watching this morning from very small spaces and they could be incarcerated watching from the inside of a prison cell. They could be in a hospital room. They could be simply immobilized and they get a little crack open, or they're not allowed in some cases to open the windows. And so any little glimmer of sunshine coming in. So this Michelle, is a really big deal. Mm-hmm. What is the strategy then, if we're not just going to say, Lord, give me the weather I want? How do you get to the point where you're accepting the weather God provides and in some way praising God for it? I mean, this is it sounds like light stuff, but it's heavy stuff.
3: Yeah, it is, because it takes a change in the way we think about things, right? And that's not always easy. So never want to make it seem like it's the easiest thing in the world to make a change when it's so ingrained in you a certain way, like a way of thinking. And it may seem like a tiny thing, but when you said your daughter, you know, suffered from seasonal depression, I would get really down. I would start to feel almost nostalgic and sad as soon as the sun started going down lower, like in end of August, September. And I have to say, like, right before COVID, for me, something, I don't know what I could say prompted it. Maybe just the seriousness of the situation that we were all in this together globally. But I just started making some changes. But I started looking at it like, if you're in a situation, and it may seem like it goes forever, God says this too shall pass, right? So if you hate a certain season, or you hate a place where you feel confined, he says this too shall pass. The other thing is, when we find something to be grateful for, even if it's a tiny thing, even if you're laying there and you can't move in a hospital room, but you have someone coming in to bring you food, and that person's pleasant and you can smile at them, that's something. Mm-hmm. Because your value is not tied to what you can do. It's not tied to where you're located. Your value is that you are made in God's image, whether you accept him or not. You are in God's image. And so even by being on this planet, whether you can lift a finger, smile, communicate or not, you have infinite value and worth just by being there.
0: I mean, that's more than reframing it and like, oh, let's be positive and sunshine. This is real fighter theology here.
3: Yeah, well, because I believe we're here for a reason. And even when we think we can't lift a finger or do anything, even when you're incarcerated, you still have value and worth. You most likely just don't know your identity. You don't know how important you are to be here on this earth.
0: Dave talked about the history of the Bible and how kind of every page has kind of a whole weather description on it almost. Every chunk of it has a major weather event. Good weather, bad weather, interruptions. American history is the same way. We're coming up on the 250th birthday, and you look back at Trenton, these other moments, and you read the diaries. David McCullough, you know, puts together this wonderful collection of stories about America from the primary sources, and you see God's hand directing weather. So how do you pray for good weather then, but when the weather you didn't want comes, still have this state of contentment where you go, well, God, you know, abandoned me today because he didn't change the weather. Or when you're going to play golf, God, give me good weather and the weather's great. How do you not let this, the outcome of the weather forecast that day, be the determinant of whether you're happy or not?
4: Well, first of all, the whole idea of praying for good weather, I think that is relative to every person as far as what they like. You mentioned before about who likes cold, who likes it hot. I'm the cold guy. Okay, my wife tells me that's not normal. You know, I will freeze everybody
0: on
4: out.
0: Different floors in the house.
4: Much we try. Yeah. Or if the kids are in the car, I have one rule in the summer: they're not allowed to tell me it's too cold. They can't do that.
0: Right.
4: And I just turn on the air and blast them out. I think one of the problems is we've become so comfortable, and we enjoy our comfort.
0: Interesting.
4: And probably too much. I mean, like right now, I enjoy where we're at right now because this is nice climate control.
0: Yes.
4: I don't want to go step outside into this.
0: Nice,
4: you know?
0: Lighting on
4: you.
0: This is so really...
4: Right, but I think going back to the scripture, I would say probably every time, correct me if I'm wrong, every time weather is mentioned throughout scripture, there's always a challenge of putting faith in God and not in yourself.
0: I have not thought about that. Interesting.
4: You know, always, you know, even...
0: Give me an example.
4: Well, Jesus, the disciples, they're gonna sink because the boat.
0: That's
4: and he's
0: right.
4: sleeping.
0: Yeah,
4: the storm comes in. And he goes, "Where's your faith?" And
0: it's
4: they're
0: a
4: like,
0: weather
4: "What do you mean?
0: Event.
4: What do you mean? Where's my faith?" You know, he's like, "Peace be still." He stops it.
0: Yes.
4: You know? So I think it has to do with the idea that we're never given an excuse or justification in Scripture based upon our physical situation to react in a way that's not the way God wants us to react.
2: Mm-hmm.
4: And that's challenging.
2: That's a good word,
4: Chad. Yeah. That's convicting, because how often do we have a desire to do
0: so,
4: right? But at the same time, it was hot that day. It's not going to be an excuse to stand before God and say, that's why I did that.
0: Yeah. Mm-hmm.
2: You know?
0: Wow.
2: Good word.
0: Yeah. We're in to the, this idea of comfort. Mm-hmm. He's saying we're too comfortable. Oh, yeah. Yeah. But there is this dividing line. When you speak with somebody in a developing country mm-hmm. who has power right now, Cuba, 2 hours of power day. So there's no air conditioning. There's no way to control this, all these events. Or when the power goes out in your neighborhood for a half an hour or a half a day, it immediately exposes who we actually are without the climate control. How can we live in a world where we expect to be able to control everything? Yeah. But this is the one thing we probably can't, in addition to our health.
2: It's one of the reasons I stand up in front of a congregation and tell people they need to go on a mission trip. You need to get out of your comfort. You need to get out of the what we understand to be our comfort, and that's we control everything climate-wise. You know, if it's too hot, we go inside and we cool everything down. If it's too cold outside, we go inside and we warm everything up. And, you know, in other places, many other places in the world, that's not an option. It's just not an option. Right. Our sister church in Sierra Leone, it's not an option where there's no electricity in our village, you know. And you know, so people here ask, well, what do they do when it's so hot? Well,
0: 20-minute worship service.
2: Yeah, they don't do anything. It's 3 hours. And you're losing, you know, massive body weight and just pouring water into you trying to stay hydrated. And they're laughing at you because they do this every day. You know, this is just normal. Yeah. Like, what do you do when it's 98 degrees? And well, you sit down and you do nothing and you wait for the sun to go down and then you go back to work. And
0: so what's
2: the one
0: thing we can do when the church air conditioner breaks down or when our HVAC gets clogged up and it shuts down? Because it's going to happen at some point over the summer when we have a really bad day. What should we write on the mirror in the bathroom to remind us? Not to freak out.
2: You have to thank God.
3: Yeah,
2: you have
3: thank God in everything.
2: For what we have. Yes. Right. Exactly. You have to be thankful. And
0: when it breaks,
2: thank God.
3: Well, because then also think, if I start to complain about something, then I say to myself, this is like a problem for, you know, this is our problem, but around the world, people are dealing with much more. Yeah. Or even in our country, people are dealing with much more. Right. So it's putting in perspective.
0: I want some viewer comments in this. I want them to go to morninglightlive.com, and I want to hear their strategies for it. And I want one of you to write a book on what God thinks of weather. Okay.
4: He likes the cold.
0: Does he?
3: I think he likes it hot.
2: I think it's 76.
0: Coming up on Morning Light, a ride for freedom. Zoe International is participating in the 2026 Race Across America. 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
1: Welcome back. Reaching every person by sharing the life-changing message of the gospel and rescuing every child from human trafficking. Those are the goals of Zoe International. Joining us is Brad Ortenzi, the USA Eastern Regional National Director, to talk about their biggest fundraiser, Bike Riding Across America. Thanks so much for being with us.
6: Thanks for having us.
1: So remind us about Zoe International.
6: Yes. So Zoe International is a global ministry. We are in 5 countries, Thailand, Japan, Mexico and Australia, and then also here in the U.S. Here in the U.S., we're in Los Angeles and Southeast Pennsylvania. And our mission is to rescue every child that's enslaved in child trafficking and reach everyone with the gospel.
1: And what are you seeing?
6: Yeah, I was a missionary in Thailand for 5 years, so obviously in developing nations, there's things look differently. But coming back here to Pennsylvania, it's been eye-opening. I did not think there would be a level of human trafficking here locally as it is now. So it's worse than what I had thought.
1: And talk about the success rate.
6: Yeah, success rate is tough. We spend a lot of time on prevention because once someone enters into trafficking, it's a hard road out. Because statistics say less than 1% of those that are in trafficking will find their way out of being a victim.
1: Zoe International, I love the name. Tell us, what does it mean?
6: Yeah, Zoe. So Zoe is Greek for life. And the way Zoe portrays this is the full life that God offers us, specifically when you look at the restorative efforts of Zoe with the women and children that we work with.
1: And what is the reaction that you receive from the women and children that you do rescue?
6: Yeah, it's it's a spectrum of, you know, different things depending on what their situation was like. And I can speak just from my time in Thailand, which was some of the blessed work I've ever done in my life, of watching Jesus get a hold of these children and just love them like a daddy through their hard part. That and that's what really keeps me going for my work here in the United States.
1: Mm, wonderful. Let's talk about the bike ride. This is a big bike ride taking place next month.
6: It is. 3,000, almost 3,100 miles. Starts in Oceanside, California, and ends in Atlantic City, New Jersey. The Race Across America has been going on for, I believe this is his 43rd year. I remember watching the race as a child on Wild World of Sports and never thought I'd be racing in it one day. But it's great for Zoe because most teams that enter into the race use it for their platform for their charity of choice or their awareness project. So it gives us a great platform to have people engage in Zoe and learn more about human trafficking as it goes.
1: So tell us the way it goes when it starts in California, then. What are the different places that you'll visit?
6: It goes through 12 states. I can tell you the terrain because that's ingrained in our mind, most of besides the states. But as soon as we get out of the gate, we're in desert for a few days. Generally, it hasn't been any cooler than about 110 coming across the desert. And then slowly going up over the Rockies and then Kansas, the flatlands, and then we're blessed with the Appalachians when we get to the East Coast. So it is a grueling race, over 170,000 feet of climb from start to finish.
1: Oh, my goodness. How do you spread the gospel along the way? What type of impact?
6: Yeah, so a couple ways. generally, this is almost like a mission trip for all our crew. So it's just two of us riding this year, but we have a crew of 11 on top of that. So we look at this is us taking a mission across the country. But we also do a 24-hour live stream with this. So you can see the race, you can see the racer, you'll see inside the crew vans. But we also do live interviews during this whole time to tell people what God's doing through Zoe, some testimonies, etc. So we've kind of taken every opportunity we can to share Jesus throughout this whole 8-day event.
1: And how can we pray for you and the team? This is something very big.
6: It is. So Randy and I, we're kind of getting a little more apprehensive at time as it gets closer. We've done the 8-man relay 4 times. We've never done a 2-man relay. So this is just the numbers are a little daunting. Each of us will be riding almost 200 miles a day for 8 days. So I think pray for just our health, safety, safety of us, safety of the crew, and safety of everyone out on the ride. There's many cyclists that are participating in this race, so safety is the number one thing.
1: Okay, well, we certainly will be praying for you and the team.
6: Thank you.
1: Thanks so much for sharing this with us.
6: Thanks for having me.
1: And still to come on Morning Light, as you just heard, Zoe will have a 2-man team in this year's Race Across America. You will get to meet the second rider next.
7: As President Trump leaves his high-stakes summit with China focused on Taiwan, tariffs, and trade, one question lingers. What wasn't said? Behind closed doors and in quiet hallways, was religious freedom even part of the conversation? Because here's the reality. China remains one of the world's worst violators of religious liberty, with more than 120 million Christians living under heavy surveillance, strict control, and constant pressure. Add to that Uyghur Muslims and other religious minorities who face severe repression, and the picture becomes even more troubling. The best case scenario is simple. Human rights and religious freedom are not sidelined, but they become central, not an afterthought. Because a government that restricts conscience, controls faith, and monitors belief raises deeper moral questions. So as the world moves forward, the challenge remains. Will leaders speak not just about power, but about freedom? This is David Curry for Lighthouse TV.
1: This year's Race Across America marks a new chapter for Randy Martin. He has served as the team mechanic on several rides, but this year he will take part as a rider. Randy, thanks for joining us.
8: Hi.
1: So, first of all, tell us how you got involved with Zoe International.
8: Well, simply, it started with Brad asking me to be a mechanic for one of the first eight-man teams. I didn't know a lot about Zoe at the time, but they needed a mechanic, and I was able to go along because of, you know, family, children are married and out of the house, so it freed me up. I had the time to do it. It takes a pretty big commitment to be a crew member for the team, so I got to go along with them the first year and then done it every year since. We do it basically every 2 years is what we're on. And so that's how I got to know Zoe, and through that learned more about the ministry and what they're doing and the impact they're having on child trafficking. Yeah.
1: So why did you decide to ride this year?
8: It was more that I was asked to ride than deciding to ride. This is being an off year. We usually do it every other year. Brad had suggested that maybe to keep the momentum going with fundraising and everything, we fill in the middle in between two of the years with a two-man team. And I had participated in all the teams prior to this, so it was kind of, he said I was a natural for it. And Brad and I have done some ultra endurance events together as well, so we felt we could do it. So
1: how do you prepare physically and also mentally for this?
8: Mentally, I'm not exactly sure. I've seen the eight-man teams and how we've gotten through that, and I know how grueling it's going to be and the fog that'll set in, the mental fog through the week. Right now, I do a lot of, because our shifts are going to be an hour to 2 hours, I do a lot of riding on the weekdays and weekends. Like, I'll do a day and a night and a day where I just ride for 2 hours, take a break, ride two more, take a break. Just trying to do race, simulate the race that we're going to be doing.
1: So, wow, it is grueling.
8: It is.
1: What do you hope to accomplish, and how do you hope to spread the gospel?
8: I hope to accomplish the race in the 8 days that we've set. I also hope that through this all that we spread the gospel. And you say about spreading the gospel, even the team has become sort of a ministry. We interact with non-believers as we go, and I think it's pretty cool that some of the non-believers get to see Christian men and women doing something really, really hard, and how God helps them through all of that and works in their lives. And ultimately, I really do hope somebody hears the gospel through this. So.
1: And we were talking earlier, and you said this has turned into such a ministry. Talk to me about that.
8: Yeah, we affect not only the people on the trafficked children and everything like that, but the team itself. We've had non-believers on the team. We've had the people along the route, you know, that we meet, ask us why we're doing what we're doing, and we get to tell them why we do what we're doing, and how this is going to affect lives. And yeah, it's hard to explain to people sometimes why we're doing it. It's so hard and difficult, but we also know that the children that are trafficked have no choice in their situation, and that's really hard and bad. What Brad and I do, we have a choice. We've chosen to do this. We also have a choice. If it got really bad, we could always get out of it. But I think we do affect the people around us. They get to see, like I said, it's been one of the most incredible experiences for me to see this group of really eclectic people, Christian people, and how they come together and work together to make this happen. And it never stops once it starts. So it's the most chaos you can throw at somebody in a group of people. And yet, I truly believe, because of the faith of most of all the people on the team, that's how we get through it.
1: You know. God shines through, gives you the courage, the endurance to take you through this journey, a journey that is going to make a difference for many.
8: Yeah.
1: How can we pray for you?
8: safety is always number one, but also that we reflect Christ's love in all of this. I mean, like when we really get low, that we keep ourselves in check. It's always been one of the things, you know, have grace. We talk about the grace. We say everybody, we got to give everybody grace, because it gets there's a lot of tension in this as it moves along.
1: Well, we'll be following you on your journey. Thank you so much for being here with us.
8: Thank you.
1: To learn more about Zoe International or to donate to the 2026 Race Across America, check out gozoe.org. Stay with us. We're back right after the break.

0: Welcome back. Coming up tomorrow on Morning Light, Pentecost marks the moment when believers were filled with the Holy Spirit and empowered to share the gospel. Go Day is a global movement inviting Christians to live and share their faith in everyday life. The executive director will share the details, and that's a look at what's coming up tomorrow on Morning Light. Now, Jeff, your closing thoughts.
1: Thank you, Deborah. Well, yesterday, my friend Emmanuel gave me a phone tour of his neighborhood in Nairobi, Kenya, which runs alongside the city's major highway. It was just after sunset, and the city scenes were much quieter than normal. It's a country, Kenya is, paralyzed by a transportation strike. Kenya's protesting a nearly 25% increase in diesel prices. Now, that's the lifeline for citizens heavily dependent on public transportation and those trucks coming in from the coast. The impact rippled through the markets, doubling, even tripling prices. So last night, the streets were empty, foot traffic. Thousands walked to work. The bus drivers, though, stayed home. Yesterday, some 30 strikers were killed or injured in police clashes. An extraordinary series of events. This is on top of weeks of terrible flooding. Now, Emmanuel is a Christian. He was raised in a Christian household. He's seen these events before. In fact, he was a refugee from the Democratic Republic of Congo. So his example to me and to all of us, instead of raging or rioting in the streets, every time we talk, he reminds us God is in control. He told me yesterday, God is my shepherd. All over his circumstances, the good and the bad. So in the midst of all of the chaos in Kenya and in our lives, there's a calm, even a joy, in the shadow of hardship. For me, this was an important and timely reminder, and it goes back to that conversation we had at the top of the hour about the weather. When the weather is up today, when the heat wave strikes, when it looks like the weather isn't going to change, that's when we cling to a God who is faithful over all of it. For Deborah and the entire Morning Light team, I'm Jeff Coleman. Thanks for spending the day with us. Now remember, on a day like today, go check on your neighbors, pray for our troops, and God willing, we'll see you again back here tomorrow.

What in the world makes us so embarrassed about the gospel? For I determined to know nothing among you except Jesus Christ and Him crucified.

0: There may be no other biblical account as ridiculed as the Genesis account of the global flood. But when we study the features of our own planet, what do the details reveal? In this episode of Origins, our guest takes you on a journey exploring the physical evidence that proves there truly was a global flood. Flooded with Facts, Part 1 with Dr. Brad Harrop, this week on Origins.
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0: Hi, I'm Margaret Huber with Lighthouse TV, and I want to personally invite you to write to us. Here's a letter we received from Linda and Jay. We are blessed beyond what words can express by watching Lighthouse TV. Believers need to watch positive, uplifting truth of God's Word, and you all provide that for us. God bless you as you continue to serve Him. It's special for us when we receive your thoughtful messages in the mail. It reminds us that behind every screen is a real person with a story, a family, and a walk with the Lord. And when you write, we pray. So take a few minutes, grab a pen, and let us know how Lighthouse TV is encouraging you and how we can pray for you. We can't wait to hear from you.
1: Recently, a famous actor was asked if he could meet anybody in the world throughout history, who would he want to meet? His immediate response was Jesus Christ. Have you ever thought about that? If you could meet anybody in the world or in history, who would you want to meet? Well, join us on Stand in the Gap this week as we look at how you can meet God, how you can see God by being pure of heart.

0: Good day, folks. Thank you for joining us here in Your Health. Say, have you been hearing about the health benefits of following the Mediterranean diet? You know, a diet that's rich in olive oil and fruits and vegetables and fish and very low in sugars and starches. They tell us, the epidemiologists, that following the Mediterranean diet lowers your risk of heart disease, many forms of cancer, autoimmune disease, even diabetes. What is it about the Mediterranean diet that makes it so special? One of its key features is the olive leaf, and olive oil. Olives contain tremendous amount of antioxidants that prove very helpful to your health. We want to talk about the health benefits today of olive leaf extract. The antioxidant content of olive leaf extract is 3 to 10 times more than found in olive oil. So, if you want to follow the Mediterranean diet to improve your health and prevent disease, adding olive leaf extract to your supplement plan is a good idea, and we'll explain the science on that today. First, let's go to the news and see what's happening in the health world. Adults who observe 5 key lifestyle patterns are much less likely to develop heart disease. Heart failure is a condition where the heart cannot respond to increased physical demands. It is one of the most common reasons seniors are admitted to a hospital. Researchers from Tufts University followed nearly 4,500 adults 65 years and older for up to 21 years. During the study, 1,380 cases of heart failure occurred. They found practicing at least 4 or 5 key lifestyle patterns reduced heart failure risk by 50%. The lifestyle traits are walking briskly, engaging in moderate physical activity during leisure time, not smoking, drinking alcohol only modestly, and keeping weight down to avoid obesity. The study was published by the Journal of the American College of Cardiology. Related research from the Norwegian University of Science and Technology finds intense workout sessions on an exercise bicycle reduces the pain of rheumatic arthritis while it lowers body fat percentages and total body inflammation. The study was published in the Journal of Applied Physiology. Well, folks, here are 2 more examples of studies that show you have the power to help avoid disease, and if disease strikes, you also have the power to modify its course and reduce its pain. First, practicing basic health lifestyle traits greatly reduces your risk of developing heart failure. Heart failure is not the same as having a heart attack, and it's not when the heart stops beating. Heart failure is when the heart can no longer respond to increased demands placed upon it. For example, when we are sitting in a chair or lying in a bed, our hearts only need to beat slowly and without much force. But if we were to get up from that chair and walk at a brisk pace, the heart must both increase its rate of pump beating and the pumping force of each beat. Now, when the heart cannot respond to increased demands, we call it heart failure, and it is among the most common reasons seniors are admitted to the hospital, and it is the most expensive disease that strikes seniors. The lifestyle traits that reduce heart failure risk are being able to walk at a brisk pace of at least 2 miles per hour, and doing so regularly, of course, including modest physical activity during leisure time, not smoking, drinking only occasionally, and keeping your weight down to or near your ideal weight. We also learned from our second study, for those unfortunates who have rheumatoid arthritis, you can reduce your pain, total body inflammation, and risk of heart disease by regularly engaging in vigorous exercise. They also learned the vigorous exercise did not cause more damage to the joints. It is important to note none of these benefits were achieved by taking medications. Researchers from McMaster University have proven for the first time intestinal bacteria play a pivotal role in developing the symptoms of stress and anxiety. The researchers exposed baby mice to repetitive stress by separating them from their mothers for 3 hours daily over the course of almost 3 weeks. The baby mice showed stress behaviors as expected. They also developed elevated levels of the stress hormone cortisol and altered intestinal function induced by elevated levels of the neurotransmitter acetylcholine. Now, all of this was expected. They repeated the study, but this time the baby mice had a sterile intestinal tract free of all bacteria. When these baby mice were exposed to stress, they also developed the same hormonal changes, but they did not display any stress-associated behaviors. Next, the researchers introduced normal intestinal bacteria into the stressed baby mice. Within just a few days, the baby mice began to display stress behaviors. Researchers state this proves that intestinal bacteria play a pivotal role in inducing stress and anxiety behaviors. The study was published in Nature Communications. Related animal research from the University of Calgary reported by Science Daily finds that the administration of probiotic bacteria improves the psychological symptoms associated with diseases that cause chronic inflammation. Chronic inflammation, inflammatory diseases such as rheumatoid arthritis or Crohn's disease are often accompanied by the symptoms of depression, stress, anxiety, fatigue, and social withdrawal. Well, folks, I apologize for the technical and complex nature of this report, but its findings provide tremendous healing power for those battling disease accompanied by stress, anxiety, and depression. What we have learned is that our intestinal bacteria play a critical and essential role in inducing the symptoms of stress, anxiety, depression, and the social withdrawal that often accompanies chronic inflammatory disease. But we also learn that we can improve our psychological suffering by taking probiotics as they help to restore normal, stress-free physiology. Now, you may be saying, this information was learned from animal studies, not human studies, so we can't trust its conclusions. To that I say, studies like these can never be done on innocent human babies. It could damage them beyond repair, so this is probably the best science we will ever have. Also, my experience confirms, good health begins and ends in the intestinal tract. My greatest source of disappointment along this line of research is that 95% of all our psychiatrists and those who care for the mental health of America will never read or hear of research like this. Bottom line, folks, if you are fighting the blues or you're strapped with chronic stress and anxiety, be sure to include probiotics to restore healthy intestinal flora. Well, today on Your Health, we will discuss olive leaf and the benefits of the Mediterranean diet. We'll be right back.
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3: Welcome back, everyone. It is such a great blessing to be with you today. We have a fascinating show planned. We'll be discussing olive leaf and just how amazing it is to help you achieve great health. Perhaps you suffer from allergies or hypertension or maybe yeast problems. If so, this one is for you. You're going to want to take notes today. This one's going to be great. So, Richard, we like talking about olive leaf. We've seen how great it is and how well it works for us and a lot of our viewers. It's really great when we get to talk about something that has such biblical history.
0: It really does. I can't think of any plant that has more impact on Western civilization and development of our Christian ethic than the olive tree. And perhaps the wheat plant is in that category, but the olive has a special status, doesn't it? Olive tree has played a significant role in ancient times all the way till now. It's been a symbol of peace, harmony, and victory. The Egyptians used olive to mummify their kings. Victors in Greece wore crowns of olive leaves to signify that they were the best victory. It was used in the Bible for olive oil was used for anointing and emblems of purification to be anointed with the oils. The olive tree has profound biblical importance. It's mentioned 80 times in the Bible. Olive trees were planted in the Garden of Gethsemane in Jerusalem. There are trees that Christ walked by that you can go stand next to today. Think about that for a moment, to be where Christ stood. Just amazing. According to tree ring analysis, olive trees from Crete have been around for over 2,000 years. This is a fairly common thing. Olive orchards have been tendered and nurtured for hundreds and hundreds, thousands of years because their product is so valuable and important. Today, olive trees are cultivated in many areas of the world. South Africa, Australia, New Zealand, Mediterranean, and of course, California is doing a good job of producing olives. And that's good for America, isn't it? The olive leaf, the olive oil, all of this is a symbol of abundance. It's a symbol of glory, wisdom, victory, peace, hope. I'm also reminded of the story of Noah. He sent out the first bird, the raven. It didn't come back. The dove came back, but with nothing. And the third dove came back with the olive leaf in his mouth, saying to Noah that there is land now. We have a chance to start a new life. That has profound implications. I don't think God would have instructed the writers of the Bible to use a plant that were bad for us to symbolize these important things. This is a big clue for us Christians, and we need to pay attention to those things. The oil of the olive is called liquid gold, and it is a major component of the Mediterranean diet. And the olive leaf has been used throughout the Mediterranean for hundreds and thousands of years as a foundational medicine. Now, I want to just backtrack a little bit and talk about the Mediterranean diet. This diet has been all the rave in publications and in medicine today because it is one of the very few, if not the only diet that has been proven to reduce disease and prolong life. Now, there is a subcaloric diet. Let's say your body needs 1,800 calories a day to maintain your weight. If you go on a 1,400 calorie diet, in animals, they've done these studies, it will prolong their life. Who wants to eat that kind of diet? I don't. You're starving all the time. I think that's a bad idea. I don't like that idea. But the Mediterranean diet gives you similar health benefits without the starvation. Now, what is the Mediterranean diet? It is a very simple and basic diet. It includes fish and seafood. It includes lean meat, but it is in small portions and it's not preserved or cured. This is fresh food we're talking about, right from the farm. There are vegetables, there is fruit, and particularly the fruit is citrus. Citrus is the most beneficial of all the fruits. I mean, we can go into details on citrus, but trust me for now, citrus is central. You know, think of the orange groves of Italy. grapefruit, all the different types of citrus. It's central to the Mediterranean diet. Fermented dairy. And it tends to be higher fat dairy. This notion that the fat of the dairy gets us into trouble, that's not panning out. The calories that are our problem are sugar, corn syrup, and refined grains. In the Mediterranean diet, it's whole grains. Whole grains. But the one key vegetable, if you will, I guess an olive is actually a fruit, technically. The one key fruit is the olive leaf, and olive oil. Now, what is it in this substance, the products of the olive tree, that is so beneficial? Well, there's two basic components. In the oil, we have the oleic acid. This is not an omega-3, it's not an omega-6, it's an omega-9. It's considered to be a neutral oil, meaning you can ingest a lot of it and it doesn't promote heart disease. You can get significant calories from olive oil and it doesn't cause you harm like animal fat may if you're ingesting huge amounts. So that's the oleic acid. But the other major component that leads to the health benefits of the olive, the oil, and the leaf are the antioxidants. Now, olive oil has seemed to get all the attention, but understand olive leaf extract has between 300 to 1,000% more antioxidants than the oil or the fruit. So if we are trying to follow the Mediterranean diet, and I recommend you do, taking a little olive leaf extract is foundational, just as much as using the olive oil. In fact, I propose to you that you can't be following the Mediterranean diet unless you're taking in olive oil and olive leaf extract on a regular basis. I just don't see you can do that. So today we want to talk about olive leaf and its health benefits. Can we go to our break now? And we'll return to start on the modern science proving the benefits of olive leaf extract. We'll be right back.
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0: I'm Dr. Richard Becker for Your Health at a Glance. Are you one of the 25 million Americans who suffer from an autoimmune disease such as rheumatoid arthritis or lupus? Autoimmune diseases are caused by a misdirected immune system that attacks the patient as though their own cells are a foreign invader. You can manage the symptoms of an autoimmune disease by living a healthy lifestyle. Here's a strategy. Avoid unnecessary exposure to pollutants and chemicals. Eat a simple organic-based diet free of junk food, low in sugar and food additives. Avoid foods that seem to cause flare-ups of your disease and stay active and exercise. Scientific research shows natural agents are of great benefit to the autoimmune disease patient. Yogurt helps to maintain normal bowel flora. Fish and flaxseed oil and noni juice calm inflammation. Vitamins and minerals provide nutrients for proper immune function. 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A positive attitude can make each day a little better. For centuries, the herb astragalus has been a staple of traditional Chinese medicine. It's used to create a strong shield, protecting the immune system.
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0: 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Astragalus helps to calm total body inflammation, a common cause of pain and chronic illness.
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3: We're back. Now we're ready to go into the research and the science on olive leaf. This is fascinating. Richard, every time we do the show, you find new studies on olive
0: That's
3: leaf
0: right.
3: and the wonders that it has for our health.
0: Well, I'm glad you mentioned that because there is a plethora of new research on the benefits of byproducts of olive oil production. As the science has gotten out around the world of the benefits of olive oil and olives and olive leaf, there's a cry for doing research into how can we better use the byproducts, the waste product they're calling it, of olive oil production. You know, you have to trim and prune the trees back anyway periodically. They have leaves on these branches. We can use these for health benefits. And so there's a lot of new research on olive leaf extract right now. We want to start on that. Of course, as we mentioned, olive leaf has been used by the ancients for many thousands of years. The first mention in the modern scientific literature is in the 1800s, 1827, in the Pharmaceutical Journal, that olive leaf extract had the ability to lower fever in severe cases. The next entry is in 1954. The Pharmaceutical Journal again reported that British soldiers would use olive leaf as an anti-malarial remedy. In 1962, Italian researchers extracted oleoropin, one of the major antioxidants in olive leaf extract and olive oil and in the olives, but olive leaf extract has the most oleoropin, and they found that it lowered blood pressure, quite effective in lowering blood pressure. And oleoropin, this agent that lowers blood pressure in olive leaf extract, is a flavonoid antioxidant. Chemically, it is an ester of linoleic acid. The major antioxidants found in olive leaf extract include oleoropin, hydroxytyrosyl, and oleocanthal. These are the major polyphenols. Now, we've heard this term polyphenol before. Resveratrol is a polyphenol. Curcumin is a resveratrol. The mangosteinoids are polyphenols. These are health-promoting antioxidants. They have profound effect on us. A recent study found 48 different compounds in olive leaf extract. 31 of them were polyphenolic. Olive leaf is an abundant source of polyphenolics. At least 16 of these and 4 of their metabolites are absorbed into our bodies and make it into the cells of our body. Olive leaf, antimicrobial properties. This is our first major area. I think this is probably where olive leaf has been used as a medicine more than anything to combat infectious disease. Upjohn, major pharmaceutical company in the 1900s, 1960, found olive leaf inhibited the growth of every virus tested and a variety of bacteria and parasitic organisms. Things like Staphylococca, Pseudomonas, malaria, various fungi. More recent research, olive leaf extract is a potent inhibitor of a variety of pathogens, including Staphylococca, Salmonella, Pseudomonas. Other more recent research, olive leaf extract inhibits both gram-negative and gram-positive bacteria. A new research project found olive leaf is effective against mycoplasma. This is what causes atypical pneumonia or walking pneumonia. I'm sure you've all heard of walking pneumonia, the type of pneumonia that hits you, and it's not really bad, but it just sets in, and 6-8 weeks, you're still struggling. Well, it has developed, this mycoplasma has developed resistance to the common erythromycins we use to combat it, but olive leaf is very effective against the walking pneumonia. Now, let's say you've been diagnosed with this mycoplasma pneumonia, and the doctor gives you erythromycin. Do you have to stop it to take olive leaf extract? No, not at all. You can combine it. This is the smartest way to do it. When you have a serious infection, you don't need to choose one or the other. You combine these naturals because they're safe and they don't interact with medicines. It'll make your medication more powerful, get you back on your feet. Many of you have chosen to only use natural agents, and I understand that. I absolutely do. So you would really want to take a good, strong dose of that olive leaf extract to help you fight that infection. What else? Profoundly powerful antibiotic and antimicrobial. Salmonella. What else? Oh, there's considerable research into using olive leaf as a means to preserve silage for farm animals because it's such a good antifungal and anti-yeast preparation. Virology. There is a medical journal called that, tested 150 plants against rotavirus. They found olive leaf and four other were very effective against rotavirus. What is rotavirus? Rotavirus kills 500,000 babies every year worldwide. Rotavirus is the number one cause of intestinal infection in babies. And olive leaf counters this germ. In children, babies can take olive leaf. There's no reason why they can't. This is tremendous. What else? Multiple research centers. Olive leaf is effective against influenza, rhinovirus, colds, hepatitis B virus, Epstein-Barr virus, herpes simplex virus, staph, acanthamoeba encephalitis, a very serious central nervous system infection, leishmaniasis, streptococcus pyogenes, that's strep throat. Very helpful there. Shingles, pneumococcus, TB, urinary tract coliforms, bladder infection, kidney infection, dental infections. It's even being used, linoleic acid extract from olive leaf extract, as an HIV medicine today. The Institute of Technology in Haifa, Israel, antimicrobial and antifungal, wide variety of fungi, of olive leaf is effective. They've been able to determine how olive leaf inhibits the growth of fungi. When fungi proliferate, when they have a viable food source, they begin to sprout out. And when they do that, they release toxins. And these toxins are what make you sick. It's what inhibits your immune system and makes you feel bad and muddle-headed, the yeast syndrome, you know how it makes you feel, your joints ache, everything. Well, what they found was olive leaf extract inhibits the budding, the growth phase of these yeasts, keeps them in check. Tremendously helpful there. You know, we have learned from studies on the Mediterranean diet that if you follow that diet, you have lower incidences of infections of virtually all types. I think we know why now. This is a major reason why you're less susceptible to infection following the Mediterranean diet. Let's talk about olive leaf as an antioxidant. We hear a lot about this. The current research tells us that olive leaf works as a molecular antioxidant. In other words, it can absorb that electron and bounce it around, hot potato, and get rid of it. It works as a redox molecule, but it also works in cell signaling. It tells the cell to turn on its native mechanisms to counter free radical damage. It also triggers gene induction. We have genes of wellness, correct? We have genes of disease. We want to keep them suppressed. Olive leaf extract and its antioxidants turn on gene induction, or it turns on the genes of wellness, helps you to heal and to repair. It also modulates the immune system. These antioxidants do more than just juggle the hot potato electron. This is important to understand. Olive leaf's olaropin and other antioxidants, they have been proven to be absorbed and enter into the cell. That's important to understand. Just because it works in a test tube doesn't mean it's going to benefit us, but they've proven that we do absorb them. University of Milan, olive leaf prevents the oxidation of cholesterol plaques. At least 9 studies or more proves the antioxidant benefit and the ability to prevent cardiovascular disease, coronary artery lesions. This is one of the biggest benefits of the Mediterranean diet, is its ability to prevent heart attacks, our nation's number one killer. Recent study from Mayo Clinic finds this is very important. I don't want to gloss over this just because I have a bunch of material to get through today. This is important. The Mayo Clinic found 2 to 3 tablespoons of olive oil a day lowers inflammation and reduces endothelial dysfunction, the root cause of hypertension. 2 to 3 tablespoons of olive oil a day will prevent heart disease. 4 to 6 tablespoons a day will reverse heart disease. So I think you're beginning to see how important olive oil is. Now, it's a premium product. It's an expensive oil. How expensive is a coronary artery bypass graft? That's a $500,000 procedure. I'd rather spend that money over the course of my life eating healthy. and stay out of the hospitals. What about you? That makes much more sense to me. What else? Antioxidant ability. Olive leaf extract is so important. And the point about that olive oil in preventing heart disease, olive leaf extract has 3 to 10 times the antioxidants that lead to these health benefits. Don't forget that. Also, the antioxidant ability of olive leaf extract is so powerful that it can protect from kidney damage induced by chemotherapy. It can protect from brain inflammation from anti-scabicides. This is a major problem in treating scabies. It can cause a child to have a seizure. And in animal studies, olive leaf extract prevented the seizures completely. It's that powerful of an antioxidant. We have a break.
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0: I'm Dr. Richard Becker, and this is Your Health at a Glance. Could some of your favorite foods be making you sick? Cases of non-allergic food intolerance are on the rise. This is different than food allergies. Recent surveys reveal up to 20% of us may be suffering from food intolerance. People who have a higher risk of non-allergic food sensitivity are those with other types of allergies, such as hay fever, or irritable bowel syndrome, hepatitis C, chronic indigestion, abdominal pain, or constipation. Non-allergic food intolerance can be delayed up to 48 hours or longer, so you may not connect something you ate 2 days ago with fatigue, headaches, abdominal pain, or depression. You can keep a food diary and write down everything you eat. Blood tests can diagnose the problem, or an elimination diet can help you detect the foods that are causing your symptoms. For Your Health at a Glance, I'm Dr. Richard Becker.
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8: 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For specifics, call the office and find out which items are what. At any rate, don't miss it, because this olive leaf is included in that. Amazing, amazing, amazing product. Richard, every time we do this show, you bring in new studies and I learn more things. And I know that as an antioxidant, olive leaf just really, really surpasses and reigns really high and true, like
0: it really
8: you said.
0: Does.
8: But there's more. And now, to know about cardiovascular disease, and I realize that with our Heart Smart Kit, we do, that's a whole other topic that really does support the heart. But imagine adding this to that.
6: Well, that's a very good idea. And taking a little olive leaf extract as a daily tonic absolutely has merit because of the profound action of these antioxidants in olive leaf extract. It's amazing to me. You know, when you bite down on an olive, many varieties are real pithy and have an astringent taste to it. The most healthy olives have the most powerful, astringent, bitter taste. The bitter taste comes from the polyphenol oleuropein. They have a bitter taste. And most people, they go for the black olive that has a very mild taste. That's the classic. Remember when you put the olives on the fingers, you know, as a kid? And those are very mild tasting, and every kid likes those. But they have the least benefit to them, the more bitter ones. And so maybe you just can't take those bitter olives. Well, olive leaf extract would be a great substitute. Have that with your olive oil, and you're doing good. You're doing a good thing for yourself. Now, let's talk about olive leaf extract and its ability to lower blood pressure and prevent heart disease. We have elimination of endothelial dysfunction. It reduces it dramatically. Prevention of the accumulation of plaques in the artery. That's your coronary artery disease scenario, stroke scenario. We know without a doubt that the products of the olive help to counter this, even reverse the accumulated cholesterol plaques in the coronary arteries or in the neck here to go up to the brain. Lower rates of stroke and heart attack in the Mediterranean diet. Blood pressure. We have multiple studies now that olive leaf extract lowers blood pressure. Human studies, double-blind, placebo-controlled. It lowers at 500 milligrams of olive leaf extract, will lower it about 6 points. 1,000 milligrams of olive leaf extract daily. This is an ongoing process. It's not a drug that works quickly. It takes a little time. 1,000 milligrams, 13 points. That's as well as any medication approved by the FDA to lower blood pressure today. We have found from a University of Indonesia study that olive leaf extract, 500 milligrams, is roughly equal to captopril, 12.5 milligrams. So you can correlate that and find out just exactly. I would recommend to you, with your olive leaf extract, to be sure and take vitamin D, fish oil, your calcium and magnesium, you know, your heart smart approach with vitamin D, then you're having complete treatment, holistic treatment for your blood pressure. Olive leaf and inflammation. University of Belgrade in Serbia, animal study, olive leaf reduces autoimmune inflammation associated with the onset of type 1 diabetes. This helps to explain why those who follow the Mediterranean diet have lower rates of type 1 and type 2 diabetes. Lowers inflammation that can affect the pancreas, affects your ability to make insulin, helps to counter that. Animal studies show olive leaf lessens the inflammation of multiple sclerosis and other neuroinflammatory disorders, lower rates of autoimmune disease, neurodegenerative disease. Alzheimer's disease is not that common in the Mediterranean basin. This is more an American phenomenon, the dementia that we're seeing in our country today. I don't think you have to go far to find out the reasons. That's a whole other subject, so we will not go off on that now. Olive leaf and pain, here's an interesting one. This is a fairly new study. They found in an animal study now, so grain of salt, we all know that now. Animal study, when animals were made to become dependent on a narcotic to control pain. Just imagine a scenario, you have ongoing chronic pain and you are narcotic dependent. You take your medicine every day to manage your pain, but you're developing a tolerance to that medicine, and you don't want to escalate your dose of narcotic, but you need to control your pain. I understand this. Well, they found from this animal study that if you gave the narcotic with olive leaf extract, it completely countered narcotic tolerance. So that one or two, maybe three pills a day continues to be effective in relieving pain. Now, this is an animal study. And so we don't know exactly how that, but there's a study going on right now in humans to find that out. And as that information comes in, I will bring that to you. The only caveat with this would be if you're on high-dose narcotic therapy, 10, 12, 15 pills a day to control your pain, and there are many Americans who do this. If you start the olive leaf extract, in theory, you could overdose. So only with the high-dose narcotic would I show caution. If you're at the lower doses, 1, 2, 3 a day, maybe even 4, adding the olive leaf, it shouldn't be any problem for you. Only those who are taking extraordinarily high doses. Olive leaf and cancer. Remember we talked about how olive leaf turns on the genes of wellness? Well, it also turns on your genes that help you fight cancer.
0: It works as an antioxidant to fight cancer. It works as an anti-angiogenic. In other words, it helps to inhibit the development of new blood cells into a tumor. Tumors need blood just like healthy tissue. They can't grow without a blood supply. And it's not necessarily new, but an area of interest is finding agents that inhibit the blood vessel growth. If you pinch off the blood supply, the tumors shrink. And they are finding that olive leaf does this. Olive leaf also induces apoptosis. So you have a three-prong approach to help you fight cancer. And this has been studied in multiple types of cancer: lung cancer, breast cancer, colon cancer, kidney cancer, prostate cancer, cancers of the mouth, leukemia, glioblastoma, melanoma, and the final area reduces the side effects of chemotherapy. Mediterranean diet followers have less cancer, and here's one of the reasons why. We have a break. We'll be back.
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0: Here is our hope for you today. I'm Cindy Becker. Do you feel that you'll never really be joyful and happy in your life? The Reverend Billy Graham wrote about these two emotions, joy and happiness. Dr. Graham says, joy is not the same as happiness, although they may overlap. Happiness depends on circumstances. Joy depends on God. In Psalm 30, David, whose life seemed an endless battle, experienced joy despite his problems as King of Israel. David wrote, "You turned my wailing into dancing. You removed my sackcloth and clothed me with joy, that my heart may sing to you and not be silent." If you are struggling to find joy in your life, pray to God. Count your blessings. Joy depends on God. I'm Cindy Becker. This is our hope for you today. May Savings Time is here again with our annual cancer-free celebration.
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0: 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Of course, that's in the mainland USA, but you know, I know gas prices have dropped a little this year, but shipping prices have not. They are higher than ever. And I feel your pain on that one. So this is a good time to get out of paying that shipping. So anyway, just had to get you that little reminder in there. So Richard, we've covered some really awesome things about olive leaf. Mm-hmm. Now you've got some research on olive leaf and the diabetic. And you know how diabetes is growing in this country.
3: The effects of too much corn syrup and not enough exercise and refined diet and I tell you, olive leaf extract plays a role. We have already mentioned how olive leaf inhibits the immune process, the autoimmune process that can lead to destruction of the pancreas and type 1 diabetes, juvenile onset. But also, olive leaf protects obese individuals from developing a fatty infiltration of the liver. If this is allowed to continue, you develop collagen in the liver, and this is the fibrosis of the liver. And the fat cells displace normal liver cells. And folks, we cannot live without a liver. This is just essential to life. And so this is one of the most amazing things of olive leaf extract. It attenuates the metabolic changes activated by a high sugar and fat diet, the American diet. We can actually prevent the development of the fatty liver by using olive leaf extract, even if you continue to eat the bad diet. That's what the research tells us. Now, that would be foolish to do, wouldn't it? It'd just be foolish to just take your olive leaf extract and go on behaving the way you know that is self-destructive. Do better with the diet, but start your supplements, too, to help counter this effect. When we give olive leaf extract to diabetics, type 2 diabetics, it lowers the hemoglobin A1C. This is your long-term blood sugar control, and doctors are relying upon hemoglobin A1C more and more as a measure of control of the diabetes. Oh, I don't want to know the fasting blood sugar. I want to know your long-term glucose. This is what I'm hearing doctors say over and over now. And there's good reason, because really this is a long-term management proposition, this diabetes type 2. And so olive leaf extract helps to lower hemoglobin A1C, but it also lowers fasting insulin levels, which we want that because type 2 diabetes is insulin resistant. You have too much insulin. This insulin causes inflammation, and it's part of the decay associated with diabetes type 2s. It olive leaf extract slows the digestion of starches and sugars. So the sugars, the glucose, the fructose is released slowly so your liver can handle it. And it helps to keep your glucose levels down. You know, if you drink a big soda pop, a big gulp, 32-ounce soda pop with 45 teaspoons of sugar and just gulp it right down, your blood sugar is going to spike quickly. But if you take the same amount of glucose and put it in something starchy and take olive leaf extract to delay the release, it may not even raise your glucose level. This is what we're trying to do. Slow the process down so your liver can handle it. When it can't handle it, it turns the sugar to fat, it stores it in the liver, that inflames the liver, you're on the road to cirrhosis and liver failure when you do that. Your liver is just as important in managing glucose as your pancreas, so we must baby the liver. And olive leaf extract is one of those agents that helps the diabetic manage their glucose levels. And then when you consider the antioxidant activities and the turning on of the wellness genes that olive leaf extract does for the diabetic, well, this truly is a God-given food for diabetics. Olives. Diabetics, please, use olive oil every day. It won't raise your blood sugar, but it gives you energy. Eat olives and take a little olive leaf extract. You won't need to take a lot of any of them if you're using them all. Now, we have a whole category of olive leaf research that's just various things. Here's one I found really fascinating, and this applies to diabetics and everybody, of course. But olive leaf extract improved wound healing contraction by 87% in animal studies. Open gaping wound. If we used olive leaf in the healing phase of this wound, 87% improved contraction of that wound. With 87%, that is dramatic. 35% improved wound tensile strength. In other words, when it comes together, it stays together. Tensile strength, it holds it, it's stronger. Cartilage damage. Olive leaf extract improves cartilage healing in animal studies. When we damage the cartilage and see how the animal responds, can it heal? If we give olive leaf extract after the trauma, they heal better. And this is an animal study, of course, but in human studies, we find olive leaf extract improves the pain scores of osteoarthritis of the knee. So I am certain, relatively certain, that it helps in human knees and other joints to improve cartilage damage. Inhibits enzyme systems known to drive osteoporosis. Everyone wants to take their vitamin D and calcium, and that's a good idea. But osteoporosis is an inflammatory condition. Your bones hurt, don't they? People don't think about that, but osteoporosis hurts. Not only are you incurring microfractures to the bones, but they are inflamed. Calm it down with these polyphenol antioxidants. Olive leaf extract is a major player here. A little noni would help. A little fish oil would help with the pain of osteoporosis. Next, olive leaf supplements was used to, this is important, used to fight high levels of heavy metals and toxic agents in first responders in the 9/11, 9/11 terrorist attack. You know, the cloud. The cloud. When

0: the neurodegenerative diseases, the decay of the brain and nerve tissues can be delayed. This is animal studies, but we know from epidemiologic studies, Mediterranean diet followers, lower rates of Parkinson's, lower rates of Lou Gehrig's disease, Alzheimer's, Huntington, all of these are lower. Now, they're not 100% lower. I don't mean to imply that, but we'll take any advantage. You don't want Alzheimer's disease. You don't even want to come close to that. Do all that you can to prevent that. Good exercise, healthy diet. Reperfusion injury, don't have time to talk about all that. Here's one that's important. Olive leaf extract inhibits xanthine oxidase. This is the enzyme, the makes uric acid that causes your gout. Oh, that terrible gout. That is so painful. Olive leaf extract inhibits that enzyme that makes the uric acid, so it can help you manage your gouty condition. Well, let's do this. Let's go to our break. When we return for our wrap-up, we'll talk about the summary of olive leaf and who should consider taking olive leaf as a daily supplement. We'll be right back.
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5: 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And don't forget to add that olive leaf to your order. Well, Richard, I know time is short, so
0: Yes. Let's
5: do the summary on olive leaf.
0: Well, olive leaf extract is a potent antioxidant, and it does it by multiple ways. It modulates the immune system. It is a powerful antimicrobial. Everyone should have olive leaf as an antibiotic, so to speak, in their medicine cabinet or in their spice cupboard. It's a major component of the Mediterranean diet. It helps to

0: lower your risk of cancer and can help the cancer patient. It's remarkably effective in lowering blood pressure. It relieves pain, calms allergies. We didn't even get to talk about that. That's a profound effect. And it is a nutritionally dense food. It's something that really, a lot of power for a small package. Who should consider olive leaf extract? Health maintenance, disease prevention, that's all of us. If you have cardiovascular disease, any of this at all, high blood pressure, consider it. Cancer therapy, preventing of its chemotherapy side effects, diabetes control, any type of infectious process, allergies, chronic sinusitis, gold star in chronic sinusitis bronchitis. You know the sinobronchial syndrome you get when your sinuses are all inflamed, whether from allergies or infection. Either way, olive leaf is outstanding. Chronic viral syndromes, candida, yeast, outstanding for that. A variety of skin conditions, painful conditions, gout, arthritis, ruptured disc, natural detoxification, chelating agent, respiratory conditions, asthma, allergies, this type of thing, hypertension, cardiovascular disease, diabetes, chronic viral syndromes, mono, shingles, any of these. Now, we've mentioned all these things. Olive leaf, every time I take a dose of it, I say, wow, I'd forgotten how effective that is. You know, some things you take in it, you know, you can't tell you're taking it. You're basing it on faith and the science. But olive leaf, when I take it, it helps my health conditions. And I'm certain you will see a benefit too. Olive leaf extract. Think about that. Add a little to your daily diet, 500 milligrams a day, 1,000 milligrams a day. That's good for most of us. Thank you for your kind attention. We'll see you soon. Bye-bye.
1: Thanks, everyone. We'll see you tomorrow right here on Your Health. Bye-bye.
2: The early bird gets the worm. But what if I told you that adage doesn't just apply to work ethic, but to getting ahead of childhood disabilities and developmental delays? It's the idea of early intervention, and medical studies show that it pays huge dividends for children facing those delays. Mindy McCormick of Easter Seals, Eastern Pennsylvania, joins us to talk about those questions. That's this week on Face the Issues.
3: Hi, my name's Pat Huber. Do you have a hunger for the Word of God? Do you really like to study the Scripture? Then join me on Bethlehem Glory. Sometimes we take an entire book of the Bible and we go line by line, or sometimes another topic and we explore that topic thoroughly. 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

0: may be seated, but look towards the baptistry. Jeremy?
1: All right, first we have Helen Britt. Helen and I have become good friends this semester in our START class, and she's experienced a lot of struggles in her life, but here, slide back just a little bit. No, not yet. You're jumping ahead on me, Helen. She's experienced some struggles in her life over the years, but recently she had the opportunity to be part of a group where she learned, like the Apostle Paul says in Romans 7, 24 and 25, who will rescue me from this life of sin and death? Thanks be to God who delivers us through Jesus Christ our Lord. And she put her faith in Jesus. And so, Helen, have you indeed trusted Jesus as your Savior?
2: Yes, sir.
1: Well, because you have, it's my privilege to baptize you now in the name of the Father, Son, and Holy Spirit, buried in the likeness of his death, raised to walk in newness of life. I got you. Yes. Congratulations. So exciting. All right. And next we have Levi Gwynn. Levi is a student at Liberty studying pastoral leadership. And he was just sharing with us that he realized that in order for God to really use him and to move forward in life, that he really needed to take this first step of obedience and be baptized. And so, Levi, have you trusted Jesus as your Savior? Well, because you have, it's my privilege to baptize you now in the name of the Father, Son, and Holy Spirit, buried in the likeness of his death, raised to walk in newness of life. Awesome. Congratulations. And next we have Colin Dolan, and Colin is in sixth grade this year. And Colin, have you accepted Jesus as your Savior?
3: Yes.
1: Well, because you have, it's my privilege to baptize you now in the name of the Father, Son, and Holy Spirit, buried in the likeness of his death, raised to walk in newness of life. Awesome. Congratulations. All right. And this is Colin's sister, Leah, and she's a freshman this year. And Leah, have you accepted Jesus as your Savior? Well, because you have, it's my privilege to baptize you now in the name of the Father, Son, and Holy Spirit, buried in the likeness of his death, raised to walk in newness of life. Awesome. Congratulations. And our last one today is Ashby Hudson. And Ashby is a sophomore this year. And Ashby, have you accepted Jesus as your Savior? Because you have, it's my privilege to baptize you now in the name of the Father, Son, and Holy Spirit, buried in the likeness of his death, raised to walk in newness of life. Awesome.
4: Darkness, why do we follow Jesus? Here's why. Because he is the help we've been looking for to guide us in a difficult time.

you believe that this morning. You know, I just couldn't help but think about something that just recently happened on a Wednesday night in our choir rehearsal. And because it was right here in our church, I won't give out names, but he might be in the room this morning, but we were discussing this very song. And the issue over that lyric, dead things come alive. You know, sometimes we'll sing a song and there's a phrase or two in there that you kind of go, huh, you know. First time we sing, great are you, Lord, that first line that says, it's your breath in my lungs. It always hit me a little funny until I was laying in a hospital bed with COVID and couldn't get breath in my lungs. Then that song came alive to me. Same thing with this song. We're in this choir rehearsal and Scott, our worship pastor, was talking about the phrase, dead things come alive. What does it mean to you? And various people had an answer. Then one of our friends in our choir, he said, well, I tell you what it means to me. He said, my son for many years has been lost and addicted to everything you can be addicted to and just struggling and in and out of prison and all kinds of crazy things. And he said, about 3 months ago, Jesus radically changed his life. He said, so I don't know what it means to you, but to me, when I sing that line, I think about my son who was dead and now he's alive. Maybe you're a mom in here this morning and you have kids who have walked away from the Lord. You just keep praying to the name of Jesus. You just keep praying and trusting Jesus. You have no idea what he's doing to work his way and his will in the life of your child. Maybe you have other family members, same story. I don't know your story, but you do, and certainly God does. And so I just thought that on Mother's Day, this song would be appropriate to sing because it is literally a prayer over our families and over all of our lives.

All right, so today's question that we're going to pose, that we're going to ask ourselves, and this QR code that is here on the inner screens, I encourage you to use that because as we did last week, we're going to have the opportunity of questions that you can pose while I'm preaching, and I'm going to be answering them while I'm preaching. And today's topic, today's question is, how do I have a healthy and a godly family in a world today where everything is fighting against it? Where everything is fighting against it. Social media, media that in general, when you look at all the things in our culture, when you look at things in our society, when you look at things that are going on every single day, everything is pushing back against the idea of a healthy and a godly family. Show me a sitcom, show me a movie, show me a book or even an album, a song that's been put out that has celebrated healthy and godly families in the last, 50 years. You would be hard-pressed to find one because everything is pressing against the idea of a healthy, godly family. Why is that? Well, it's simple. Because if Satan can destroy the families, he can destroy the churches. If he can destroy the churches, he can stop the work of the gospel in our culture. And that's what he's out to do. You've heard me quote this verse many times. I shared it last week, John 10:10. The thief comes to steal and to kill and to destroy. For the purposes of our conversation today, Satan wants to steal our children. He wants to destroy our families. He wants to kill our future. And he is really, really good at his job. So how do we have healthy and godly families in a world where everything is fighting against it? Well, let me give you kind of the punchline before we even get into the passage and before we get into your questions that you might have or pose today. And the punchline or the big idea is just simply this. Here's what we do. We love God first. We love each other next. And if God gives children, we teach them to do the same. We love God first. We love each other next. And if God gives children, then we make sure that we are teaching them to do the same. That is what our mission statement as families, as individuals, as people within the body of Christ should be. That is what we should focus on each and every day of our lives, making sure that that is the mantra of our day, the mantra of our lives. Proverbs chapter 22, verse 6 tells us this, to train up a child in the way he should go, and when he is old, he will not depart from it. Train up a child in the way he should go. We train up our children. We train up our families. We train up those who come after us, not by telling them what to do, but by modeling it. Not by simply declaring what is right, but declaring what is right and then living it out day by day. And so today I'm going to give you three quick points from Ephesians chapter 5, the last part of that passage, the first couple verses of chapter 6, and then we're going to jump right into your questions that you might have, and we're going to deal with those questions, answer those questions, make sure that we do everything we possibly can so we walk out of here, that we understand how do we have a healthy and a godly family when everything in the world is fighting against it? By loving God first, by loving each other next, and if God provides children, in teaching them to do the same. All right, so let's talk about, first off, the starting line. Like, where does it start? And this is true for people in the room that have been married for decades and decades and decades, and it's true for those in the room who might be getting married in a couple of weeks. I'm pointing at you guys, I know, who might be getting in a couple of weeks, getting married in a couple of weeks, or maybe you're not even dating someone, but man, one day you hope to have a wife or you hope to have a husband. This is all relevant for all of us. So the first thing, the starting line, Ephesians chapter 5, let's read beginning with verse 21 or 22. It says, "Wives, submit your to your husbands to the Lord, because the husband is the head of the wife as Christ is the head of the church. He is the Savior of the body. Now as the church submits to Christ, so also wives are to submit to their husbands in everything. Husbands, love your wives just as Christ loved the church and gave himself for her." So what is the starting line? It is getting things in the right perspective before we ever even begin. Now, for those of you who've been married for a long time, I've been married for 33, coming up on 34 years. So, like, I've been in this a long time, but this is relevant for me as well. Get things in the right perspective. And this passage that I just read does give us the proper perspective that God has for marriage. Now, I will say this before we ever dig into what this passage says.
I will say this. There are people in our culture today, even religious people and religious leaders in our culture today, who will use this passage to push women down, to hold them down, to make them feel as they're less than, that they're not as valuable, that they don't have the authority, that they don't have anything to bring to the equation or bring to the table, that there is the husband who is the head. And some husbands today, unfortunately, kind of confuse the word head to dictator. And they think that they're large and in charge, and the woman has absolutely no voice and no right to speak anything. And I will tell you that in the passage we're going to read today, as God, through the Apostle Paul, is speaking to us about the relationships between men and women, and men and women and children, it is interesting to note that in 56 words, he talks about the role of women. In 152 words, he's preaching to the men. So in nearly three times as many words, he uses to tell us as men, hey, you better get this thing right. And so I just want to say that right up front, before anybody in the room sits back and thinks that I'm coming at this as a misogynist idea, I am not. These are God's words, not mine. But what God's word says is this. Yes, wives, submit to your husbands. That's the Greek word, huptasso, which literally means to yield to consider, to lean into is the idea that is given. Yield yourself, submit yourselves to your husbands as to the Lord, because the husband is the head of the wife. And then here's the key, as Christ is the head of the church. Now, when you put that qualifier in there, as Christ is the head of the church, what that tells us is this, that what is the role that the man is supposed to bring to the equation as it relates to a marriage relationship? Here's the role that you are to bring. The same role that caused Jesus to lay down the splendors of heaven, to empty himself, to come to this earth, to do what he did not have to do, to sacrifice himself for all of us, that he laid down his life, that he died on a cross and was buried in a borrowed tomb, and he did all of that while he did not deserve it. He did it. Why? Because he loved us that much. And that is what this passage says men are to do. And here's what I would say. That the only way that we can have the marriages that God intended for us to have, where, as this passage says, that wives are yielding to and submitting themselves to their husbands as the head of the household, is if the husbands are doing what God has called them to do, has commanded them to do, and leading that home in a godly manner, just as Christ leads the church. So this is not a burden that is laid upon the shoulders of the wife. It's a burden that is laid upon the shoulders of the husband. That we have a duty and a responsibility to make sure that we are doing everything possible to love our wives, to love our families, to treat them and to serve them just as Christ did for the church. Building the right kind of relationship is not based on Hollywood's view of marriage. And thank God it's not. Because Hollywood has a very low view of marriage. It has a very low view of families. It has a very low view of anything of value as it relates to what God intended for families to look like. In fact, most times if you're watching something that comes out of Hollywood, you'll hear phrases referring to men, to the dads in relationships as the old man. You won't hear any statements like, you know, my dad or you know, my father, my dad. It's always like the old man. What did the old man say? When you look at the relationships between children and their dads, oftentimes they are fractured and they are pressed apart and there's strain that is there and there's no healing, there's no restoration that's taking place. You see what Hollywood views in marriage and views in family, which is why we have in our culture today a degradation of the family. While we have today where people have no worth and no value whatsoever that they place in this gift of marriage and the gift of family that God gives to us. And here's why. Because men and women have not been doing what they have been called to do from the very foundations of the earth. That we are called to play very important roles within the family relationship. The dynamics that come to play within marriage and with our families. Where men are loving their wives and loving their families the way that Christ loved the church. That women are submitting to and respecting and yielding to a husband who is doing the right thing. And through that, God builds, grows, and
heals anything that might come up in that relationship that goes awry. That is what God's plan is. Douglas Moo said this, perhaps this pattern that's laid out here in Ephesians chapter 5 reflects the particular susceptibilities of each partner in the relationship. Wives may be tempted to chafe under the headship of their husbands, and husbands are prone to abuse their leadership role. And what I would say is the two are connected to one another. That women certainly do not want to yield to or submit to the headship of a husband who is trying to be the dictator in the home and who's not living for Christ. What I would say is a godly man who is serving God and who is playing out the role of a godly husband, what I would say to you is that a godly woman would have no problem whatsoever in submission and yielding to that man in leadership within the home if that man is doing what God had truly called them to do. That's what this passage says. Warren Wiersbe said this, "Headship is not dictatorship, each for the other and both for the Lord." And that's the picture that God has for us. So the starting line is understanding the right perspective, getting a clear picture of what is required, what is called of each and every one of us. It is impossible to have a marriage and have a family that is healthy in a world where everything is fighting against it if we are not bringing to the table the roles that God intended for us to have. That's the starting line. Second line is the goal. Second is the goal. Look what it says in verse 26. Going on, continuing in this passage, to make her holy, cleansing her with the washing of water by the word. He, Christ, did this to present the church to himself in splendor, without spot or wrinkle or anything like that, but holy and blameless. In the same way, husbands are to love their wives as their own bodies. He who loves his wife loves himself. For no one ever hates his own flesh, but provides and cares for it, just as Christ does for the church. Since we are members of his body, for this reason a man will leave his father and mother, be joined to his wife, and the two will become one flesh. This mystery is profound, but I am talking about Christ and the church. And then, verse 33, to sum it all up, Paul writes, each one of you is to love his wife as himself, and the wife is to respect her husband. The goal in every marriage is to build a relationship that mimics a healthy church. Now, I put the qualifier in that sentence, healthy. Not to mimic a church that is dysfunctional. If you walk into a church where everyone in the room is murmuring about each other and gossiping about each other and has hard feelings about each other and the situations that you're walking through, if you are attending a church where there's always problems and there's always an undercurrent of strife, there's an undercurrent of people who are playing games and they're not doing the things that God has called them to do, living it out the way that God has called them to live it out, that is not going to be a healthy church. That's going to be a dysfunctional church. The same is true within a family. If you walk into your home and your family is sitting there and all the individuals in the family, regardless of how large or small that family might be, are always backbiting, they're always complaining, they're always trying to undermine, they're always working against, pushing against, they're always out for themselves and not for each other, what I can tell you is you're going to have a dysfunctional home, a dysfunctional marriage, a dysfunctional children. And we sit back and we wonder why everything has fallen apart. And what I can tell you today, regardless of what role you play, as the husband or the wife, the mother, the father, regardless of what role you play, here's what I know. A dysfunctional household happens when people give up their God-given responsibility to lead within the home, within the godly roles that God has laid out for them. And so, the goal would be that we actually begin to get it right. And here's the cool thing. No matter how long you've been married, no matter how long down this road you've been traveling, that there is never a marriage, there's never a family that has gone too far where you can't actually start doing the right thing. That you actually start playing that role. That you actually start encouraging one another, loving one another, by loving God first, loving each other next, and then teaching everyone else within the household to do exactly the same. That is the goal. That is what we desire. Charles Spurgeon said it this way, happy is the man who is happy in his wife. Let him love her as he loves himself and a little better, for she is his better half. Women, go ahead and say amen.
for she is his better half. When husbands and wives are well yoked, how light their load becomes. In other words, when husbands and wives are doing it right, when they're connecting in the right level, when they're connecting in a godly way, when they're doing the things that God has commanded them to do within the marriage relationship. Charles Spurgeon said it best, man, how light the load it is that you carry. You sit back and there's stress everywhere, problems that are everywhere. Situations where you wonder, man, can I keep going on? Because everything, it's just not what I intended for it to be. This marriage is not what I dreamed it would be. This marriage is not what I wanted to be. Here's what I would say. Then fix it. And you fix it by you beginning to do the right thing if you're not. And you say, well, what if my partner doesn't do it? You're not responsible for whether your partner is doing the right thing. God has called you to do the right thing. So do the right thing, because it is always the right thing to do the right thing. That's the goal. And that's what the scripture tells us. Men, to love your wives the way that Christ loves his church. He died for the church. So often in ministry, I have the unfortunate opportunity of talking to families and talking to husbands and wives. They come into a room and they're angry with one another. And there is so much water that is under the bridge, they say, and they begin to complain about everything that the other person has done. And they sit back and they argue and they backbite, and it's just this constant bickering that takes place. And you sit back and you recognize and understand that their marriage is not one that recognizes the God-given commandment that we're to love each other as Christ loves the church. And here's how Christ loved the church. When you had done everything wrong, he still gave his life for you. When you had done everything wrong, he still loved you. When you had done everything wrong, he still came after you to find you and to provide healing. That's the goal. And what's the reward? Let's go to Ephesians chapter 6, verse 1. The reward, children, obey your parents in the Lord, because this is right. Honor your father and mother, which is the first commandment with a promise, so that it may go well with you and that you may have a long life in the land. Fathers, don't stir up anger in your children, but bring them up in the training and the instruction of the Lord. If I were you, moms and dads, I would highlight or underline in your Bible, verse 4. Don't stir up anger in your children, but bring them up in the training and the instruction of the Lord. Don't stir up anger. How do we make sure we do that? By doing the right thing. How do we make sure that we're living the way we're supposed to be living? How do we make sure that we are raising up children who will do the right thing? By modeling it, by living it out, by teaching it and showing it, and by loving them no matter what. That is what God intends. That's what God desires. That's what God wants for each and every one of us. So let's jump into some questions that you guys have here. What have you seen parents do that leave the strongest spiritual impact on their children? That's an easy one. Be a model of and an example of Christ-like living. And what that means is that you're a mom and a dad who make sure that you let your kids see you loving God more than you love them. That's totally different than what the world would say, is that we love our children more than anything else. That's true, as long as you add the tagline that we love our children more than anything else in this world. That we love God first, that we love our spouses second, that we love our children third, and then everything else comes after. Model it. Be a person who recognizes and who prioritizes the responsibility that it is as the body of Christ to be a part of the body of Christ. Making sure that you understand that you teach your kids and you show your kids. Yes, being a part of a local church is important. Like living out your faith in community is important. Jesus himself did that exact same thing when he was here. To model it, take your kids to church. We live in a culture today where everything is trying to decentralize and deprioritize the idea of church. Travel ball, games that happen on Sunday morning,
Golf, beautiful days like it is outside today where, you know, the golf course is calling, or maybe the lake is calling, and you take your kids away from church and you go do something, or maybe worse, you drop your kids off at church and then you go do something else. You see, what we have to do is we have to be a model of what is right. We have to live it out, show it, and prove it each and every day. Here's the next question. How can you prioritize your spouse when your children need your attention? Well, what I can tell you is that the idea behind this question might be slightly flawed. Because what I would say is your children need your attention, but your spouse also needs your attention. And you need to recognize and understand that you have to actually show up for both. You have to show up for your spouse. You have to show up for your children. Now, what that would mean in the context of a normal family relationship is this. Is that your kids know, because you have shown it, you've said it, and you've modeled it, they know that your spouse, their mom or their dad, that their mom or dad, they also need their spouse too. And that they accept and understand that there are times when mom is ministering to dad, dad is ministering to mom, where there's a relationship there that is something that has to be prioritized, and they understand that, and they don't look down on that. What it is, it's setting them up for success later when they have a spouse, that they'll know how to do the right things. So you got to prioritize your wife, you prioritize your husband, you got to prioritize your kids, and you got to do that in every situation, in every thing, but always to be talking about. And here's the cool thing, and the most important thing, just simply be honest. You don't have to be Superman. You don't have to be Wonder Woman as it relates to your family. Just be honest, because guess what, we all are human, and sometimes we get it wrong. And be willing to say you got it wrong. And make sure you get it right the next time. Next question. How do we protect our homes spiritually when social media, entertainment, and culture are discipling our children every day? Well, again, this comes down to a situation of priority. What are you prioritizing in your family? Are you prioritizing like the likes of the culture? Are you spending all of your time, you know, doom scrolling on Instagram or Twitter or TikTok or whatever else, Facebook, whatever? You know, my recommendation would be simply this. I have an Instagram account, and I also have a Twitter account, and I also have a Facebook account. I have all three. And if you follow me, one thing that you will quickly learn is I never use them. I don't post anything. Rarely do I post anything. The only time I ever post anything is like something that might be related to, you know, some a ministry aspect or a church thing, or, you know, something that it brings value to the body of Christ. Or if you follow me on Instagram, you might see pictures of eagles, which have absolutely no value whatsoever. You might see pictures of airplanes flying through the sky, because I love taking pictures. And literally, my Instagram account has my name. And it doesn't say pastor or chancellor. It doesn't say that kind of stuff. Here's what it says. Just some random photos. And that really is all it is. And so I don't ever spend time. I don't post things. I don't read all these other posts that are out there. I don't spend, you know, 5 hours a night looking at how everybody else is living and what everybody else is complaining about and what everybody else is like, all the conspiracy theories that are out there. Here's what I know. If you put your phone down, life will be better. That's what I know. So make sure you're prioritizing the right things with your family, with your kids. Teach them, show them, live it out. Spend time with them. I think sometimes that with my kids, Jessica's sitting here on the front row, Nicholas is probably up there hiding in the balcony as he often does. Jonathan and Natalie's right over here. I saw Natalie. Hi, baby. Love you. She's right over here. Jonathan Jr. will be in the next. I think sometimes I feel badly because I think like I'm pushing myself too much on them. Like always calling them, hey, you want to do this? Want to go that? Want to go to dinner? Want to, you know? And I'm always trying to like do something to spend time with my kids. I think at times they're like, dude, give me a break. Don't nod your head. Okay. Because one thing is true. I figured out one other quick cool thing about that is when I push myself on them over and over and over again, if I always pay, they keep showing up. It's a cool thing we have in our family. It's called Papa Pay. And that's really, they keep showing up. But no, prioritize them. Like, yes, everything in the world is out there trying to destroy your kids. Be at least the one thing in their life that is a constant that is trying to help make them better. Because everything else in the world is going to do the opposite.
So make sure you focus on that. Okay, two more quick questions, and then we'll be done here. What does forgiveness and reconciliation look like inside a Christian family when real wounds and disappointments happen? What a great question. Well, what I would say is this: forgiveness is something that is more for you than it is for the person to whom you're extending it. And so we understand that when we hold on to wounds, when we hold on to things that people have done to us, it makes us bitter and it hurts us more. And the wound that happened originally will continually happen because we're not willing to actually offer forgiveness and extend forgiveness. And so what I would say is, what does it really look like? It's just literally understanding, again, go back to the passage you just read. The passage says this: we love each other as Christ loves the church, and Christ laid down his life for the church. Now, I want to bring in this quick qualifier, this quick statement, this disclaimer. There are situations where in a family dynamic, or usually in a marriage dynamic, there are situations where one of the spouses is in genuine danger because of abuse that takes place. And whether through physical abuse or sexual abuse or extreme verbal abuse, I understand that there are times when that is real, and for the safety of the spouse, for

0: over and over the abuse that can take place in that situation. So what does genuine reconciliation look like? Is be willing to give forgiveness to an individual as often as needed. Because I can guarantee you at some point in your life, that person might just be you. That you need that forgiveness to live it out day by day. One more question. Looking back, is there anything you'd do differently as a father? Absolutely. I can tell you this with all honesty, with three of my kids sitting in the room. One thing that I would do differently as a father is I would spend more time with them. I would have spent more time pointing them to and showing them what it means to live as a godly man and a godly woman. I would spend more time spending time in prayer with them. I would spend more time doing the kinds of things that now, as a father of adult children who were all married, with most of them having grandchildren, my grandchildren now, like I would want to do more so I can model it more, because you can never model good enough. You can never model the right things enough. Like no matter how well you do it, you can always do better. And what I would say is no one will ever criticize you for being too godly of a dad. No one will ever criticize you for being too godly of a mother. No one will ever criticize you for being too godly of a husband or too godly as a wife. Man, lean into it. I preach a lot of funerals. And I can tell you that there are often times that I stand up and I will hear family members who will share at funerals about their spouse or about their dads or their moms, whoever it might be in that situation. And I hear stories that they tell about how that they, you know, saw their dad living out his faith this way, or saw their mom being a prayer warrior, or they saw their, you know, their mom or dad doing this or doing that. And I sit back and think, like, what a legacy. What an incredible legacy that is. A legacy is not something that can be left in a will or a trust. That's just stuff. That's just stuff that you do to provide for your kids, like you pay for their meals and you pay for their housing and you pay maybe for tuition. Like, that's just stuff. Here's the real legacy. Leaving a model of godly living. Leaving a model of being a godly dad or a godly mom. And I can tell you, as much as your kids, let's be honest, will enjoy having your stuff when you're gone. They will. I promise you this. They'll love it. They'll love having your stuff. But I can tell you that in most cases, that if you sit back and you ask them the question, would you rather have the stuff or would you rather have the memories of a godly dad or a godly mom who spent their lives blessing you and encouraging you and spurring you on and strengthening you every single day? Here's what I would bet. The vast majority of children would say, I'd rather have that. Now, in truth, they would say, I'd rather have both. But regardless, that's what they want. And so, man, live it out. Do it every single day. And here's the cool thing. The cool thing is this. We already have, each and every one of us, the greatest model of that kind of life. And it's found in the passage that I simply just read. Love each other, but love God first. Love each other as Christ loves the church. Love each other. Teach your children to love each other. Teach your children to love Him. And as Joshua chapter 24, verse 15 says, as for me and my house, we will serve the Lord. What a gift it is that we have. To have been given the incredible gift of families in this world. But what an incredible responsibility we have been given as well. To make sure that even in our children, the way that we bring our children up and the way that we relate in our marriages, that they are an act of worship. So let's worship together by doing this thing right.
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0: Hello, everyone, and welcome to Bethlehem Glory. We're studying the Epistle of Hebrews. It's a glorious story. We're in the 11th chapter, going through this Hall of Fame of Faith, seeing so many of the great people that have gone on before us, the communion of saints, cheering us on, and looking a little bit at their lives. We're going to be reading verses 35 to 38, but before we start, let's start off with our prayer from Psalm 119 and verse 18. Lord, open our eyes that we would see wonderful things in your word. Teach us, precious Lord. We truly desire to know you in the inward parts of our being, that we might grow in the love of Christ and others might see that love and be drawn to you and come to know you as Lord and Savior. Lord, we ask all of these in your precious holy name. Amen. And amen. So we'll be reading verses 35 to 38, as I said, chapter 11, the Epistle of Hebrews. And others were tortured, not accepting their deliverance, that they might obtain a better resurrection. And others had trial of mockings and scourging, yea, moreover the bonds and imprisonment. They were stoned, they were sawn asunder, they were tempted, they were slain with the sword. They went about in sheepskin, in goatskin, being destitute, afflicted, evil entreated, of whom the world was not worthy, wandering in deserts, John the Baptizer, wandering around in the deserts, and the mountains and caves, David, the anointed king of Israel, living in caves, being sought by Saul as an enemy of Israel, and holes of the earth, Jeremiah, thrown into the well, Joseph, thrown into the pit by his own brothers. And we, when we're reading over that list, we can remember those that went through those trials. So faith has a twofold side to it, in a sense. Sometimes we conquered the enemy, and we have deliverance from our troubles. But other times, we're not delivered from our troubles. But the idea of faith is always to look heavenward and not look at circumstances, but faith gives us the ability to endure. We have enduring faith. It's enduring faith. And in this Hall of Fame, we see that some of them didn't have the victory, so to speak, as the world would see it, but they were victorious in God's eyes because they chose Him above anything else. They would rather be tortured than to say, I won't serve the living God. In the Luke Gospel of Luke, when it talks about Jesus, and the men that held Jesus mocked him and smote him, and then they blindfolded him and struck him, they taunted him, they crucified him, the most hideous form of death there can be, crucifixion, a slow, painful death. He chose that for you and me. In Jeremiah, it says, then Pashur smote Jeremiah, the prophet, and put him in the stocks that were in the high gate of Benjamin. Many, many were crucified and beaten and sawn asunder and scourged in so many different ways. But they chose to do that rather than reject Yahweh, the living God. These are heroes of faith as well. He doesn't mention all their names. He doesn't go into that. Their suffering was not removed. That's when we can't understand sometimes the things of God, and we have to remember that word. We can't understand it, and we don't walk by understanding. But faith gave them the power of endurance. And faith can give you and me the power of endurance as well. The triumph of their faith seemed like a temporary defeat. Now, when you think about the life of Paul, listen to this in the book of Acts. There came Jews from Antioch and Iconium who persuaded the people, and having stoned Paul, threw him out of the city, supposing he were dead. They stoned him mercilessly and then threw him out of the city. Was Paul defeated? Oh, no. He penned this epistle. He went on and on in the service of Christ, his King, his Lord. So God sees this faith. God honors this faith. We need to be having enduring faith. Many times We don't know what we might go through in this life yet, what tribulations await us in the world. We don't know what the Antichrist might do in calamities around us. But we must have enduring faith. It says in Colossians, knowing that of the Lord ye shall receive the reward of the inheritance, for ye serve the Lord Christ. We want to receive that inheritance. And they kept their eyes on God. They chose to suffer for the kingdom's sake. These are the rewards of faith as well. Sometimes we see immediate rewards and blessings. Sometimes we don't even see them in this lifetime. But as those that we just mentioned who did not, and Paul writes of them, they made a decision as well. And they chose to press on, to go behind the veil, to know the living God. And they too anticipated that day that you and I now can hold firmly in our hands the day of grace, the day of Jesus. This is the school of faith. This is heavenly instruction. We need to be transparent with the love that God gives us. This is a treasure we need to hold on to, that treasure that we have. In Colossians, it says to acknowledge the mystery of God and of the Father in Christ. And we know there are great mysteries there, in whom are hid all the treasures of wisdom and knowledge. The great treasure that we have before us, the presence of God in my life. No one can take that from me. I might go through trials and tribulations, but no one can take that presence of God from my life. No one. The psalmist talks about the presence, there's fullness of joy in his presence. God prepares a table before me in the presence of my enemies. We all know the 23rd Psalm. The wicked perish at his presence. Come before his presence with thanksgiving. This all has to do with the presence of God in the believer's life today. I can't flee from his presence. There's no way that I can go. He's always with me. I'll never leave you or forsake you. So I'm going to give you that enduring faith that you need. And nations tremble at his presence. Nations, kingdoms, tremble at his presence. Satan trembles at the presence of Christ in your life. Know that today. So he gives us enduring faith. Maybe we're not going to be delivered from this trial, but he's going to give us the faith to endure. We'll be right back with more about faith.
1: Thank you for watching Lighthouse TV. I pray the programs here are helping you grow closer to Jesus. Psalm 34:17 says, "The righteous cry out, and the Lord hears them. He delivers them from all their troubles." One of the things that truly moves my heart is spending time in prayer for you. When you call our prayer line, your requests are brought before the Lord by people who care deeply. We take time to pray, not just once, but regularly. It's an honor to bring your needs to God. And if God has moved in your life, we'd love to hear your story. Your testimony encourages others and gives glory to the one who hears and answers prayer. Isaiah 41:10 says, "Fear not, for I am with you. Be not dismayed, for I am your God." So remember, you are not alone, and we would be honored to pray with you.
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0: We'll be reading verses 39 and 40 right now. We're in the 11th chapter of the Epistle of Hebrews. And all these, having had witness borne to them through their faith, I should have counted how many times that word faith is in this epistle, especially in this 11th chapter. They received not the promise. They didn't receive the promise of God, Jesus Christ. God having provided some better things concerning us, that apart from us they should not be made perfect. In Romans it says, as it is written, there shall come out of Zion the deliverer, and shall turn away ungodliness from Jacob. That was the deliverer they waited for. They waited for a deliverer. They had anticipation and hope and expectancy that he would come. And they had the eye of faith to perceive this, the heart of faith to embrace it, and the power of faith to endure regardless of the circumstances. And they pressed on and they went on. And by every one of their examples, we learn a valuable lesson today in my spiritual life and in your spiritual life. We have some better things, something perfect. The saints before us, they waited for it. They never had it. These all, having had witness borne unto them, and they had the witness in their spirit through faith, received not the promise. They didn't receive it. But we have the promise of Jesus Christ, of the Holy Spirit, of the better promises, of the better covenant. Remember I told you those B's that I said before in the beginning, the three that we need to remember? Well, I added three more as we've been studying. Better. It's a better. The New Testament is better than the old. Believe. We need to believe and embrace this Word of God and believe it completely. And beware of the warnings that he sets before us that we don't fall back into perdition. But also I added boldness, because we talked about boldness so much. And the blood, we can't eliminate the blood. And the blessings that we receive when we press on in faith. So I've already added six B's. But the basic three, better believe and beware, are the ones that I started off with. Abel born witness, and he was counted righteous in God's eyes. Enoch, he bore witness to the things of God, and he pleased God. And God took him home with him. He was translated. He never even tasted death. It's a picture of you and me, Abel and Enoch. We went through those lives, and Noah, and how it's a progression in my life. It's first the blood, and I walk with God, and he takes the sting out of death for me. And he was not ashamed to be called their God. In 1 Peter it says, if any man suffer as a Christian, let him not be ashamed, but let him glorify God on this behalf. So if you're suffering as a Christian, and God is giving you enduring faith, I've heard many people say, well, you don't have enough faith to believe for this situation. Don't let them lay that guilt trip on you. We don't know the ways of God in many instances. We accept them by faith. And sometimes we go through trials and tribulations no one else will ever understand, just you and God. So don't let anyone say that you don't have enough faith for a situation. You only need mustard seed faith to press on, to go on, to be a believer. That's a small amount of faith. And then he can give you the power of faith, that enduring faith. Whatever faith you may need in a situation, he gives it to you. They received not the promises. God having provided some better things concerning us, that they apart from us should not be made perfect. Those two words, better and perfect, they kind of characterize the new dispensation that we're in right now, the dispensation of grace. Better and perfect. We have a better hope. We have a better covenant. We have a better promise. God spoke to them in the prophets. He speaks to us in the Son. We know that. God offered them the rest of Canaan. He offers us the rest of God, the rest in God himself. They had a high priest who was a man and that died. We have a high priest that is forever after the order of Melchizedek. They had a sanctuary on earth and that with a veil. We have the true sanctuary and the veil has been taken away, that we have access to the mercy seat and the throne of Almighty God. Yes. We can have a personal relationship with God himself because of the blood of Jesus Christ, because the Son is sitting there at the right hand of the Father as my intercessor, as my advocate. They had the blood of bulls and goats and lambs and animals. We have the blood of Jesus Christ that cleanses us from all sin. The old could make nothing perfect. There's only perfection in Christ Jesus. He was the only perfect lamb that was slain. So we have the better promise, the better hope. In 2 Peter it says, the Lord is not slack concerning his promise, as some men call slackness. He is long-suffering and not willing that any should perish, but that all should repent. So he's not slack concerning his promise. What he promises you and me in his word, he'll bring it to completion. You have a mandate from God to go on with him. You don't have the ability. I don't have the ability. But he gives me the ability by the power of the Holy Spirit. Praise God for Pentecost. Praise God that we have the indwelling of the Holy Spirit. That word perfect is used 14 times in this epistle. The law made nothing, zero, zilch, perfect. It's the Son that's perfected forevermore. And he is the perfecter or the author of our faith. He's the one that causes us to press on to perfection. The old saints only had this promise. They never saw the reality. We have to ask, do we really believe? Do we really accept? By faith they obtained the promises. In Romans, the 15th chapter, it says, now I say Jesus Christ was a minister of the circumcision. Do you know that circumcision now is of the heart? My heart is circumcised. The letter has been written in my heart by the finger of God. I have a circumcision of the heart. The blood is applied to my heart for the truth of God, to confirm the promises made unto the Father. So we've been told in these lessons to consider Jesus, to consider him, to consider one another. We need to consider these things all the time and know that we need to yield ourselves, go away from worldliness and sloth and the ways of perdition, and set our feet on that path of righteousness. It's a call to holiness. It's a call to repentance. It's a call to righteousness in the body of Christ when we read this letter. And that's a heavenly calling. And we're to keep our eyes on the heavenly things of God. We can do it. We can make it. Not because of me, but because of him. Because of his blood. He's the minister of the circumcision of the truth of God. This word is truth. Let God be true and every man a liar. We'll be right back with our concluding thoughts.
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2: Well, we finally left the Hall of Fame of Faith, Chapter 11, and we're going to be starting Chapter 12 now. And so the writer says, therefore, in light of everything that you heard about all of the matriarchs and patriarchs and the prophets and the kings and everything that we talked about, the men and women of faith, he says, therefore, let us also, you and me, seeing, let's have the eye of faith now. Let's have spiritual vision. Without vision, the people perish. We need vision into the spiritual realm of the things of God. Seeing we are compassed about with so great a cloud of witnesses, lay aside every weight and the sin which doth so easily beset us, and let us run with patience the race that is set before us. Here we have, we're running a race. We're always progressing. We have to have the eye of faith. The greatest danger is being stationary. That's one of the greatest dangers, because then we're backsliding and we're going into sin. So we see this wonderful picture gallery, so to speak, of all the saints and all of their trials. And it says that we have a cloud of witnesses. I wrote this down from Revelation because I thought this was kind of cute. It says the camp of saints compassed about and the beloved city. It calls them a camp. Well, they're up there. We're in boot camp now. But now they're in the heavenly camp. They've graduated. They're there. But we are in boot camp. And what do you learn in boot camp? You learn a lot of hard lessons, don't you? That's where you learn how to be a good soldier. And they put you through some grueling exercises and grueling discipline. Well, we're in boot camp, beloved, right now. But we're going to a camp again. That one up there in the beloved city, the heavenly Jerusalem. And our life needs to be renewed every single day while we're in boot camp. And we grow stronger in the faith, more determined in our faith. We press on in our faith. You know, even when you say that, it's like a thrust forward. I feel it in my spirit. I don't say we go on in our faith and lean backward. No, we go on. We go forward. We're running the race. It says we're to be renewed daily. It says in 2 Corinthians, though our outward man perish, and it does every day, we're getting a little older and the outward man is decaying, yet the inward man is renewed day by day. Every day, I'm growing in the things of God inwardly. You're growing in the things of God if you're a believer. We're renewed day by day. He's abiding in me, I'm abiding in him. And we're running the race together. Seeing we are compassed about, excuse me, with so great a cloud of witnesses, run the race. We see up there Abel and Enoch and Abraham and Noah and Sarah and Moses and David and Samuel and Barak and Gideon and all of the people that we just mentioned. And what are they saying? They're saying, be of good courage, Joshua's hollering out. Fear not. One is hollering out, be strong in faith. You can make it. Press on. You have enduring faith today. And they're shouting to you and to me, this company of saints that's the great cloud of witness up there. They held fast to the promise when everything was dark, when there was really no light in Israel. Now we've come into the full light, the light of the glory of God. Jesus is the light of the world, and he says to you and me, you're the light now. Don't hide that light under that little basket. Let it shine before men that they might see your good works and glorify your Father, which is in heaven. Bring glory to the name of God in your life by letting your light shine. We need to let that light shine. He said, lay aside every weight and the sin which doth so easily beset us. Lay aside self. Lay aside me. Lay aside ego. Give up. Lay it aside. Set it down. This is a race of self-denial. This is a race of sacrifice. This is a race of pressing on. And we have that company of saints that is cheering us on. In the Luke's Gospel, Jesus says, he that forsaketh not all that he hath cannot be my disciple. If you don't give everything up and lay it down, you can't be my disciple, he says. Jesus has to be number one, number two, number three, whatever you want to say. He has to be on the top thing in our lives. If you're, I know it's Jesus and then your family and then your ministry. That's the order that we're told spiritually in the body of Christ. And it's a good order. It's a divine order. But Jesus sometimes has to be the top three, so to speak, because sometimes those other two and three and four easily climb up that ladder and kind of push out the spiritual goals in our life and the spiritual faith in our life. And we start walking with understanding and we start trying to figure things out and we forget to pray about things. It's too easy to do. I know, because I do it myself in my life, and then I have to repent and say, God, not my will, but yours. Not my desires, but yours. And in all, that you would be exalted in every prayer, in every answer to prayer in my life. So it's a race for holiness. It's a race for perfection. The Puritans understood this. If you read many of the Puritan classics, as I have, they understood holiness. They understood what it meant to press on. They understood what it meant to seek the will of God and to seek his favor. So we're supposed to run that race. In Galatians, it says, you were running well. Who did hinder you? Oh, you foolish Galatians, what are you doing? You started out good. He said that to the Galatians as well. So we're supposed to run that race. It says in Corinthians, know ye not that they which run in a race run all, but one receives the prize? So run, that you may obtain that prize. What's the prize? It's that pearl of great price. It's more of Jesus and less of me. It's saying, I want to sell everything I have and lay it down. And I want to take up my cross with him, because his burden's easy. His yoke is light. I want that pearl of great price in my life. And we must run with patience. Every sin, every weight laid down on a daily basis. That's why we live a life of repentance and renewal in the things of God. If we don't do that, it's too easy to forget, to press on. So self-denial, putting our whole heart first, running with patience, and the Holy Spirit can be the only power that can fill our hearts daily with the freshness that we need, the mercy, the grace, the love, the steadfastness of God. We'll see you next time on Bethlehem Glory. We're out of time right now. God bless you, one and all.

0: Every morning, we face choices, hope or despair, faith or fear. At Morning Light, we want you to see God's work in person right in front of you, to see His extraordinary plan at work in them, that no one is beyond the reach of His power, no life insignificant. And trusting Him means you never walk alone. In 2025, face the day with faith on Morning Light.
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0: relying on us.
1: Are we gonna be okay?

0: Well, good morning. It is Wednesday, and I'm Jeff Coleman. Who are you?
1: And I'm Deborah Pinkerton. Welcome to Morning Light.
0: Well, we officially hit 93 degrees outside the Morning Light studios yesterday. New polling suggests that kind of heat may affect more than our comfort. The panel will examine the way rising temperatures may also shape our moods. Not yours, right? Stress, even the way we respond to others.
1: And here's a preview of what's coming up later in the show. You can join the fight against human trafficking and child exploitation. With nearly 50 million victims globally, Zoe International is working to end child trafficking through prevention, rescue, and restoration. Learn how you can join the mission.
0: What an amazing organization. Looking forward to that conversation.
1: Well,
0: the calendar says it's spring. It feels a lot more like summer across our viewing area. Today will be considered a heat wave if we officially reach 90 degrees. This week, Harrisburg has seen near record temperatures. Well, Philly hit a new record of 98 degrees yesterday. While we've enjoyed weeks of mild temperatures, some of us are getting a little cranky about the scorching heat.
1: Oh, I'd rather have the heat than the cold. How about you?
0: Amen to that.
1: Well, new polling finds the heat is affecting more than just our comfort levels. A recent Yahoo News YouGov poll found 62% of Americans say extreme heat negatively affects their mood, and 72% say they feel more tired, while many others describe feelings of increased frustration, irritability, and also anxiety. Researchers say higher temperatures can impact sleep, concentration, and emotional well-being. Interesting, especially during sudden weather swings like the one we're experiencing this week. And that's when emotional and psychological effects often become a little bit more noticeable.
0: So this is where it gets complicated. For Christians, the weather itself can become something of a test on how we respond to change. When temperatures rise, our patience often drops. We become more irritable, more frustrated, even a little more short-tempered, something the polling clearly shows. So is there a right response to weather changes? Not pretending the heat isn't real, but not allowing the weather to control our attitude or the way we treat others. I'm going to ask our Morning Light panel how we can avoid being perpetual weather vanes, shifting moods when weather isn't ideal. Pastors Dave Beiser, Chad Hogue, and Michelle Cadle Taylor are here this morning to talk about the weather. It's like we're standing around the Cracker Barrel here, talking about the weather.
2: Tom Russell when we need him.
0: Yes. There's an idea out there. I don't know the last time I heard a sermon about the weather. And I don't know if any of the great theologians, St. Augustine or John Calvin or any of these guys, ever wrote a book about the theology of weather, but we talk a lot about the weather. So, Dave Beiser, I want to know, if you were to preach a sermon about the weather, what would you say?
2: Well, I'd start with Noah. Right?
0: Yes.
2: I mean, obviously, weather-related incident.
0: Yeah, a little bit.
2: Wouldn't that be a great place to go?
0: Yeah, that's extreme weather.
2: That's a pretty extreme situation, right? But, you know, it is interesting biblically how weather does play, whether it's plague, whether it's times of famine, times of drought.
0: There's all kinds of, and
2: I think ultimately, weather does provide a test for us. Are we truly going to live out our faith when things are uncomfortable, whether it's too cold or too hot? I mean, you know, it's that thing of take a deep breath. This is the weather you get today. You don't get to change it. I'm not in charge of the weather, and neither are you, thank heavens, because you'd want snow and I'd want sun, or vice versa.
0: Yeah.
2: You know, we'd all want 75 degrees beach with a little umbrella in our drink. And so, you know, we look for those ideals, and a lot of people want to move to those ideal places so that they hope to wake up every day with an ideal setting. The reality is we're physical beings who live on a planet that was created with all of these aspects of the weather. And so I wake up some mornings and I feel that barometric pressure in my sinuses and things like that. And it affects
0: me.
2: And
0: seasonal depression is a real thing.
2: Seasonal depression is a very real thing. You know, my daughter wrestles with that even today.
0: Right.
2: And so, you know, when she gets out in the sun, we say, you know, we're sunning her. You know, we're giving her the vitamin D she needs, right? And we all experience those kinds of things. And so it's very real because we're human beings created in the image of God in a world that God created. So we're affected by it. We need to understand that effect challenges us to live out our faith.
0: We have people who I know watching this morning from very small spaces and they could be incarcerated, watching from the inside of a prison cell. They could be in a hospital room. They could be simply immobilized and they get a little crack open, or they're not allowed in some cases to open the windows. And so any little glimmer of sunshine coming in. So this Michelle, is a really big deal. Mm-hmm. What is the strategy then, if we're not just going to say, Lord, give me the weather I want? How do you get to the point where you're accepting the weather God provides and in some way praising God for it? I mean, this is it sounds like light stuff, but it's heavy stuff.
3: Yeah, it is, because it takes a change in the way we think about things, right? And that's not always easy. So never want to make it seem like it's the easiest thing in the world to make a change when it's so ingrained in you a certain way, like a way of thinking. And it may seem like a tiny thing, but when you said your daughter, you know, suffered from seasonal depression, I would get really down. I would start to feel almost nostalgic and sad as soon as the sun started going down lower, like in end of August, September. And I have to say, like, right before COVID, for me, something, I don't know what I could say prompted it. Maybe just the seriousness of the situation that we were all in this together globally. But I just started making some changes. But I started looking at it like, if you're in a situation, and it may seem like it goes forever, God says this too shall pass, right? So if you hate a certain season, or you hate a place where you feel confined, he says this too shall pass. The other thing is, when we find something to be grateful for, even if it's a tiny thing, even if you're laying there and you can't move in a hospital room, but you have someone coming in to bring you food, and that person's pleasant and you can smile at them, that's something. Because your value is not tied to what you can do. It's not tied to where you're located. Your value is that you are made in God's image, whether you accept him or not. You are in God's image. And so even by being on this planet, whether you can lift a finger, smile, communicate or not, you have infinite value and worth just by being there.
0: I mean, that's not more than reframing it and like, oh, let's be positive and be sunshine. This is real fighter theology here.
3: Yeah, well, because I believe we're here for a reason. And even when we think we can't lift a finger or do anything, even when you're incarcerated, you still have value and worth. You most likely just don't know your identity. You don't know how important you are to be here on this earth.
0: Dave talked about the history of the Bible and how kind of every page has kind of a weather description on it almost. Every chunk of it has a major weather event, good weather, bad weather, interruptions. American history is the same way. We're coming up on the 250th birthday, and you look back at Trenton, these other moments, and you read the diaries. David McCullough, you know, puts together this wonderful collection of stories about America from the primary sources, and you see God's hand directing weather. So how do you pray for good weather then, but when the weather you didn't want comes, still have this state of contentment where you go, well, God, you know, abandoned me today because he didn't change the weather. Or when you're going to play golf, God, give me good weather and the weather's great. How do you not let this, the outcome of the weather forecast that day, be the determinant of whether you're happy or not?
4: Well, first of all, the whole idea of praying for good weather, I think that is relative to every person as far as what they like. You mentioned before about who likes cold, who likes it hot. I'm the cold guy. Okay, my wife tells me that's not normal. You know, I will freeze
0: so
4: everybody
0: on
4: out.
0: Different floors in the house.
4: Yeah, pretty much we try. Yeah. Or if the kids are in the car, I have one rule in the summer: they're not allowed to tell me it's too cold. They can't do that.
0: Right.
4: And I just turn on the air and blast them out. I think one of the problems is we've become so comfortable, and we enjoy our comfort.
0: Interesting.
4: And probably too much. I mean, like right now, I enjoy where we're at right now because this is nice climate control.
0: Yes.
4: I don't want to go step outside into this.
0: Nice,
4: you know?
0: Lighting on you. This is so really...
4: Right, but I think going back to the scripture, I would say probably every time, correct me if I'm wrong, every time weather is mentioned throughout scripture, there's always a challenge of putting faith in God and not in yourself.
0: I've not thought about that. Interesting.
4: You know, always, you know, even...
0: Give me an example.
4: Well, Jesus, the disciples, they're gonna sink because the boat,
0: that's
4: and he's
0: right.
4: sleeping.
0: Yeah,
4: the storm comes in. And he goes, "Where's your faith?" And
0: it's
4: they're
0: a
4: like,
0: weather
4: "What do you
0: event.
4: Mean? What do you mean? Where's my faith?"
0: Event.
4: You know, he's like, "Peace, be still." He stops it.
0: Yes.
4: You know, so I think it has to do with the idea that we're never given an excuse or justification in Scripture based upon our physical situation to react in a way that's not the way God wants us to react.
2: Mm-hmm. That's right.
4: And that's challenging.
2: That's a good word, Chad.
4: Yeah. That's convicting, because how often do we have a desire to do
0: yes.
4: so, right? Uh-huh. Right. Yeah. But at the same time, it was hot that day.
0: Right.
4: It's not going to be an excuse to stand before God and say, that's why I did that.
0: Yeah.
4: You know?
0: Wow.
2: Good word.
4: Yeah.
0: We're in to the, this idea of comfort. Mm-hmm. He's saying we're too comfortable. Oh, yeah. Yeah. But there is this dividing line. When you speak with somebody in a developing country mm-hmm. who has power right now, Cuba, 2 hours of power day. So there's no air conditioning. There's no way to control this, all these events. Or when the power goes out in your neighborhood for a half an hour or a half a day, it immediately exposes who we actually are without the climate control. How can we live in a world where we expect to be able to control everything? But this is the one thing we probably can't, in addition to our health.
2: It's one of the reasons I stand up in front of a congregation and tell people they need to go on a mission trip. You need to get out of your comfort. You need to get out of the what we understand to be our comfort, and that's we control everything climate-wise. You know, if it's too hot, we go inside and we cool everything down. If it's too cold outside, we go inside and we warm everything up. And, you know, in other places, many other places in the world, that's not an option. It's just not an option. Right. Our sister church in Sierra Leone, it's not an option where there's no electricity in our village, you know. And you know, so people here ask, well, what do they do when it's so hot? Well,
0: 20-minute worship service.
2: Yeah, they don't do anything. It's 3 hours. And you're losing, you know, massive body weight and just pouring water into you trying to stay hydrated. And they're laughing at you because they do this every day. You know, this is just normal.
0: Yeah.
2: Like, what do you do when it's 98 degrees? And well, you sit down and you do nothing and you wait for the sun to go down and then you go back to work. And
0: so what's one thing we can do when the church air conditioner breaks down or when our HVAC gets clogged up and it shuts down? Because it's going to happen at some point over the summer when we have a really bad day. What should we write on the mirror in the bathroom to remind us? Not to freak out.
2: You have to thank God.
3: Yeah,
2: you have
3: thank God and everything.
2: For what we have, exactly. You have to be thankful. And
0: when it breaks,
2: thank God.
3: Well, because then also think, if I start to complain about something, then I say to myself, this is like a problem for, you know, this is our problem, but around the world people are dealing with much more. Or even in our country people are dealing with much more. So it's putting in perspective.
0: I want some viewer comments in this. 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
1: Welcome back. Reaching every person by sharing the life-changing message of the gospel and rescuing every child from human trafficking. Those are the goals of Zoe International. Joining us is Brad Ortenzi, the USA Eastern Regional National Director, to talk about their biggest fundraiser, Bike Riding Across America. Thanks so much for being with us.
7: Thanks for having us.
1: So remind us about Zoe International.
7: Yes. So Zoe International is a global ministry. We are in five countries, Thailand, Japan, Mexico and Australia, and then also here in the U.S. Here in the U.S., we're in Los Angeles and Southeast Pennsylvania. And our mission is to rescue every child that's enslaved in child trafficking and reach everyone with the gospel.
1: And what are you seeing?
7: Yeah, I was a missionary in Thailand for 5 years, so obviously in developing nations, there's things look differently. But coming back here to Pennsylvania, it's been eye-opening. I did not think there would be a level of human trafficking here locally as it is now. So it's worse than what I had thought.
1: And talk about the success rate.
7: Yeah, success rate is tough. We spend a lot of time on prevention because once someone enters into trafficking, it's a hard road out. Because statistics say less than 1% of those that are in trafficking will find their way out of being a victim.
1: Zoe International, I love the name. Tell us, what does it mean?
7: Yeah, Zoe. So Zoe is Greek for life. And the way Zoe portrays this is the full life that God offers us, specifically when you look at the restorative efforts of Zoe with the women and children that we work with.
1: And what is the reaction that you receive from the women and children that you do rescue?
7: Yeah, it's a spectrum of, you know, different things depending on what their situation was like. And I can speak just from my time in Thailand, which was some of the blessed work I've ever done in my life, of watching Jesus get a hold of these children and just love them like a daddy through their hard part. That that's what really keeps me going for my work here in the United States.
1: Mm, wonderful. Let's talk about the bike ride. This is a big bike ride taking place next month.
7: It is. 3,000, almost 3,100 miles. Starts in Oceanside, California, and ends in Atlantic City, New Jersey. The Race Across America has been going on for, I believe this is his 43rd year. I remember watching the race as a child on Wild World of Sports and never thought I'd be racing in it one day. But it's great for Zoe because most teams that enter into the race use it for their platform for their charity of choice or their awareness project. So it gives us a great platform to have people engage in Zoe and learn more about human trafficking as it goes.
1: So tell us the way it goes when it starts in California, then. What are the different places that you'll visit?
7: It goes through 12 states. I can tell you the terrain because that's ingrained in our mind, most besides the states. But as soon as we get out of the gate, we're in desert for a few days. Generally, it hasn't been any cooler than about 110 coming across the desert. And then slowly going up over the Rockies and then Kansas, the flatlands, and then we're blessed with the Appalachians when we get to the East Coast. So it is a grueling race, over 170,000 feet of climb from start to finish.
1: Oh, my goodness. How do you spread the gospel along the way? What type of impact are you having?
7: So a couple ways. generally, this is almost like a mission trip for all our crew. So it's just two of us riding this year, but we have a crew of 11 on top of that. So we look at this is us taking a mission across the country. But we also do a 24-hour live stream with this. So you can see the race, you can see the racer, you'll see inside the crew vans. But we also do live interviews during this whole time to tell people what God's doing through Zoe, some testimonies, etc. So we've kind of taken every opportunity we can to share Jesus throughout this whole 8-day event.
1: And how can we pray for you and the team? This is something very big.
7: It is. So Randy and I, we're kind of getting a little more apprehensive at times as it gets closer. We've done the 8-man relay 4 times. We've never done a 2-man relay. So this is just the numbers are a little daunting. Each of us will be riding almost 200 miles a day for 8 days. So I think pray for just our health, safety, safety of us, safety of the crew, and safety of everyone out on the ride. There's many cyclists that are participating in this race, so safety is the number one thing.
1: Okay, well, we certainly will be praying for you and the team.
7: Thank you.
1: Thanks so much for sharing this with us.
7: Thanks for having me.
1: And still to come on Morning Light, as you just heard, Zoe will have a 2-man team in this year's Race Across America. You will get to meet the second rider next.
8: As President Trump leaves his high-stakes summit with China focused on Taiwan, tariffs, and trade, one question lingers. What wasn't said? Behind closed doors and in quiet hallways, was religious freedom even part of the conversation? Because here's the reality. China remains one of the world's worst violators of religious liberty, with more than 120 million Christians living under heavy surveillance, strict control, and constant pressure. Add to that Uyghur Muslims and other religious minorities who face severe repression, and the picture becomes even more troubling. The best case scenario is simple. Human rights and religious freedom are not sidelined, but they become central, not an afterthought. Because a government that restricts conscience, controls faith, and monitors belief raises deeper moral questions. So as the world moves forward, the challenge remains. Will leaders speak not just about power, but about freedom? This is David Curry for Lighthouse TV.
1: This year's Race Across America marks a new chapter for Randy Martin. He has served as the team mechanic on several rides, but this year he will take part as a rider. Randy, thanks for joining us.
9: Hi.
1: So, first of all, tell us how you got involved with Zoe International.
9: Well, simply, it started with Brad asking me to be a mechanic for one of the first eight-man teams. I didn't know a lot about Zoe at the time, but they needed a mechanic, and I was able to go along because of, you know, family, children are married and out of the house, so it freed me up. I had the time to do it. It takes a pretty big commitment to be a crew member for the team. So I got to go along with them the first year and then done it every year since. We do it basically every 2 years is what we're on. And, so that's how I got to know Zoe, and through that learned more about the ministry and what they're doing and the impact they're having on child trafficking. Yeah.
1: So why did you decide to ride this year?
9: It was more that I was asked to ride than deciding to ride. This is being an off year. We usually do it every other year. Brad had suggested that maybe to keep the momentum going with fundraising and everything, we fill in the middle in between two of the years with a two-man team. And I had participated in all the teams prior to this, so it was kind of he said I was a natural for it. And Brad and I have done some ultra endurance events together as well, so we felt we could do it. So
1: how do you prepare physically and also mentally for this?
9: Mentally, I'm not exactly sure. I've seen the eight-man teams and how we've gotten through that, and I know how grueling it's going to be and the fog that'll set in, the mental fog through the week. Right now, I do a lot of, because our shifts are going to be an hour to 2 hours, I do a lot of riding on the weekdays and weekends. Like, I'll do a day and a night and a day where I just ride for 2 hours, take a break, ride two more, take a break. Just trying to do race, simulate the race that we're going to be doing.
1: So, wow, it is grueling.
9: It is.
1: What do you hope to accomplish, and how do you hope to spread the gospel?
9: I hope to accomplish the race in the 8 days that we've set. I also hope that through this all, that we spread the gospel. And you say about spreading the gospel, even the team has become sort of a ministry. We interact with non-believers as we go.

0: But the team itself, we've had non-believers on the team. We've had the people along the route, you know, that we meet, ask us why we're doing what we're doing, and we get to tell them why we do what we're doing, and how this is going to affect lives. And yeah, it's hard to explain to people sometimes why we're doing it. It's so hard and difficult, but. We also know that the children that are trafficked have no choice in their situation, and that's really hard and bad. What Brad and I do, we have a choice. We've chosen to do this. We also have a choice. If it got really bad, we could always get out of it. But yeah, I think we do affect the people around us. They get to see, like I said, it's been one of the most incredible experiences for me to see this group of really eclectic people, Christian people, and how they come together and work together to make this happen, and it never stops once it starts. So it's the most chaos you can throw at somebody in a group of people, and yet I truly believe, because of the faith of most of all the people on the team, that's how we get through it.
1: God shines through, gives mm-hmm. you the courage, the endurance yeah. to take you through this journey, a journey that is going to make a difference for many.
0: Yeah.
1: How can we pray for you?
0: Safety is always number one, but also that we reflect Christ's love in all of this. I mean, like when we really get low, that we... Yeah, keep ourselves in check. It's always been one of the things, you know, have grace. We talk about the grace. We say everybody, we got to give everybody grace, because it gets, there's a lot of tension in this as it moves along.
1: Well, we'll be following you on your journey. Thank you so much for being here with us.
0: Thank you.
1: To learn more about Zoe International or to donate to the 2026 Race Across America, check out gozoe.org. Stay with us. We're back right after the break.

0: Welcome back. Coming up tomorrow on Morning Light, Pentecost marks the moment when believers were filled with the Holy Spirit and empowered to share the gospel. Go Day is a global movement inviting Christians to live and share their faith in everyday life. The executive director will share the details. And that's a look at what's coming up tomorrow on Morning Light. Now, Jeff, your closing thoughts.
1: Thank you, Deborah. Well, yesterday, my friend Emmanuel gave me a phone tour of his neighborhood in Nairobi, Kenya, which runs alongside the city's major highway. It was just after sunset, and the city scenes were much quieter than normal. It's a country, Kenya is, paralyzed by a transportation strike. Kenya's protesting a nearly 25% increase in diesel prices. Now, that's the lifeline for citizens heavily dependent on public transportation and those trucks coming in from the coast. The impact rippled through the markets, doubling, even tripling prices. So last night, the streets were empty, foot traffic. Thousands walked to work. The bus drivers, though, stayed home. Yesterday, some 30 strikers were killed or injured in police clashes, an extraordinary series of events. This is on top of weeks of terrible flooding. Now, Emmanuel is a Christian. He was raised in a Christian household. He's seen these events before. In fact, he was a refugee from the Democratic Republic of Congo. So his example to me and to all of us, instead of raging or rioting in the streets, every time we talk, he reminds us God is in control. He told me yesterday, God is my shepherd. All over his circumstances, the good and the bad. So in the midst of all of the chaos in Kenya and in our lives, there's a calm, even a joy.

0: in the shadow of hardship. For me, this was an important and timely reminder, and it goes back to that conversation we had at the top of the hour about the weather. When the weather is up today, when the heat wave strikes, when it looks like the weather isn't going to change, that's when we cling to a God who is faithful over all of it. For Deborah and the entire Morning Light team, I'm Jeff Coleman. Thanks for spending the day with us. Now remember, on a day like today, go check on your neighbors, pray for our troops, and God willing, we'll see you again back here tomorrow.
1: There may be no other biblical account as ridiculed as the Genesis account of the global flood. 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In this episode of Origins, our guest takes you on a journey exploring the physical evidence that proves there truly was a global flood. Flooded with Facts, Part 1 with Dr. Brad Harrop. This week on Origins.

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0: Join me and the Gaither Vocal Band for a special night of great music, laughter, and a whole lot of fun. You'll enjoy performances from guest artists Lady Love Smith, Gene McDonald, Chris Blue, and funny man Kevin Williams. Don't miss it. Tickets are on sale now.
2: Get all excited. Go tell.
0: Hi, I'm Bill Gaither. And for decades now, Grammy nominees, the Martins, have been blessing audiences with their beautiful harmonies, heartfelt faith, and those infectious smiles we've all come to love.
3: Let's just praise.
0: I first met these kids, Joyce, Jonathan, and Judy, in the early 90s. I invited them to a homecoming taping at our studio in Alexandria, Indiana. From the very first note, they captivated us all with their seamless blend and natural gift for harmony. We knew right then we had discovered something very special. Since that day, the Martins have joined us on countless homecoming tapings and have traveled with us all over the world.
4: Going home.
0: But today, they've come back home. Right here in the Gaither Studios, where their journey with us began.
5: I just feel like something good is about to happen.
0: This time they're bringing us an extraordinary collection of new a cappella arrangements celebrating the songs that Gloria and I have written down through the years.
6: Because he lives.
0: These timeless lyrics and melodies have always stayed close to our hearts, and the Martins have breathed fresh life into them with their one-of-a-kind sound.
7: And I believe the difference is in me.
0: So sit back and open your heart and let the Martins lead us into worship. Because if ever there was a time to sing, it's now. Gaither Music Group is pleased to present the Martins. This is the time I must

0: Singers have to sing, don't they?
1: Yes, sir.
2: Have to.
0: So many times in talking with people, they say, how do you do what you do? And I say to them, this bunch of people, not just you, but that the whole homecoming bunch, would sing if nothing else was going on. We just sing, right?
2: I think our kids grew up seeing us sing around the house all the time. Our mom did. Our mom sang around the house. She still sings around the house. But I catch myself singing.
0: And for you, you have a real treat. Because when you talk about singers, and I'm not just saying this because you're sitting there. How many times when you're on our programs, on the cruises, on the family fest, people come up and say, those kids are... You're still kids, okay?
2: That's fine. We like that.
1: We're all in our 50s.
0: You're still kids because in this very room is the first time I ever heard you.
1: That's right.
0: And what would that have been, 20 years? No, 25? 30?
1: Almost. It's 33 years, I think. It was in 92, if I'm not mistaken.
0: In this very room, and I can remember the song, He Leadeth Me. Oh!

0: And boy, I tell you, everybody was looking at each other. Singers, no good singers. And they said, and these kids are, I don't know how young you were then, but boy, you were good.
1: Well, we were younger than we are now.
2: Well, in the early 20s, yep.
0: I can't tell you how much I've been looking to this, because personally, you know my admiration for you and what you do. And you probably have traveled with this more than any other group out there for any long period of time. Wow. I can't think of any other group who's been around and on the road with us, done cruises with us, family fests, all the kind of conventions. And you're always a delight. It's just a joy to have you here today.
2: Thank you so much.
0: It's going to be good. And today you are singing songs written by two old people.
2: Oh.
0: The kid said, Bill Gaither, are you still alive?
2: That's right.
3: Well, if he knew you, he would know you are very alive.
0: and so somehow you went in and chose 10 or 11 or 12 tunes.
2: It was hard.
1: It was very, it was hard to choose. Yeah. We literally, I mean, I don't know, we sat in Matthew's office and listened to a lot of songs. We read a lot of, you know, titles. Yeah. And then we couldn't decide. And so we would listen down. We would YouTube you and the vocal band. And we would listen to sometimes different versions, because we've had so many versions of the vocal band and the trio. And those songs have been done and redone. And so we would listen to several versions of those songs before we could make our decision. Yeah.
0: We wrote this next song from a response in a concert when the crowd, we were in New Jersey. Hmm. And we hadn't been there much, and it was really an ethnic mix of people.
2: Okay.
0: They were whistling and yelling and screaming. And we thought, should this be right? You know, so on the bus, we said, we need a song that can respond to when people think you're great. And there's nothing wrong with that. That's
1: part of it.
0: Sure. But sooner or later, the praise has to go from here. Mm. So on the bus, we said, we thank you for your kindness. We thank you for your love. We've been in heavenly places, felt blessings from above. We've been sharing all the good things this family can afford. And we appreciate all that. But let's just turn our praise to heaven. And praise the Lord. That's the very reason we wrote the song.
1: Wow.
2: That's amazing.
0: Just praise the Lord.
1: I love knowing that.
0: And I love your version.

Joyce, Jonathan, and Judy are back at the Gaither Studios where their journey on the Homecoming series first started. And they are here to celebrate the songs that Gloria and I have written down through the

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1: Arkansas.
2: Southeast Arkansas, yes, sir.
0: Did you get around somewhere? I guess you didn't have to be around a piano, right?
2: No.
0: Did any of you play?
3: I play a little.
0: Yeah.
3: I play about as good as you do.
2: That's right.
0: I got you good. Remember old Ben Spear, I've never heard anybody play as long as you have, Bill, and improve as little as you have.
3: Our mom played piano.
0: Played piano.
3: She took piano as a little girl, and she knew chords. She has a great ear. But the piano that we learned around was at our little church.
2: Yep.
3: She would drive us down there, and we'd go in the church and learn the songs.
2: She'd accompany us there, yeah.
3: Yeah, and then finally we got a piano at home, and so then we were able to practice at home. But we did. We would learn songs on the piano at the church, and then we would rehearse them a cappella at home. We did.
2: That's how we learned them, yeah. Acapella.
0: Well, for you who just love harmony and just love acapella singing, I'm sorry Kevin is not here today. We could wear him out.
2: That's right.
3: Right? Yeah.
0: You're going to love this entire program. And here's one that we wrote 100 years ago, it seems like.
3: Wow.
0: One of our most requested tunes. Jesus, there's just something about that name.
3: Yeah.

0: if somebody would have come up to me and said, I got a title for a song for you, it's called Get All Excited, I'd say, come on, come on. Are you one of those happy guys that go out and... That's a crazy title, but it has worked.
1: How about that?
0: For how long?
1: Yeah. Well, the Bible tells us to see those things which are not as though they were. And some of it, and a lot of people are weird about calling it manifestation or calling it positive thinking and all those things. But the Word of God tells us that as we think, we will do. And that when we take on the mind of Christ and we say out loud what we are expecting, there's power in that. And I just feel you either going to feel like it's going to be a good day or you're going to feel like it's going to be a bad day. You get to make that choice in your heart and in your mind when your day starts.
0: And we've all been through stuff, and some of our stuff is tougher than others.
2: Yes.
1: Right.
2: Yes.
0: And your family has experienced difficult stuff.
1: Sure. Absolutely.
0: And you are right. Is the glass half full? Is the glass half empty? And I guess I am guilty of saying to Gloria when we're writing stuff, let's be honest about it, but at the same time, the past I'm going to leave behind me, and I'm going to go on and get excited and do the things that are going to make a difference.
1: Right. Yes, sir. Right.

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0: I say that's good.
1: That's really good.
0: That is. Judy, even
1: oh,
0: you.
1: Oh, the
0: were,
1: name.
0: You
1: oh, yay.
0: I threw you a curve on this.
2: Mm-hmm.
0: You
2: yes,
0: were about
2: you
0: done with the project, and I told Matthew, could they do an a cappella version of the classic that Sandy Patty and Larnell had done? Gloria and I wrote that way back, probably 40 years ago.
2: Wow.
0: And on that one, I had help with Danny Daniels on the verse, because that was getting in an area I wasn't quite sophisticated enough on. And I said, Danny, help me on this. We had a course. But I said, help me on this verse, the major and the minor.
3: Gotcha.
2: Wow.
0: And then gave the lyric to Miss Gloria.
2: Wow.
3: Wow. What amazing.
0: And the song has been amazing. And I said, what would happen if they would put their a cappella treatment to this?
3: Well, I remember Joyce calling us and saying, Bill called me today, and he's suggesting we do I've Just Seen Jesus. And I'm thinking, oh, really?
1: Does he know we're a trio?
3: Yeah, does he know we're a trio? That was first.
1: Does he know we're not Larnell Harris
3: or Sandy Patty?
1: Right.
3: But, you know, as we began to explore that option, it definitely wasn't on our radar of songs to pick because it's always been such a big duet song. But again, Matthew just took it and was able to make it the three of us interacting together with the lyric and making it a story we were telling to each other and to our audience that made it fit.
1: And I was so intimidated by it, not only because it was such an iconic song, but that's probably the hardest thing we've ever done. I enjoy having to work hard for something. And we definitely had to work hard on this song. But then also just the emotional toll it took on us, because I'm telling you, the first time taking us back to when Matthew was sitting at the piano and we learned the beginning, because it has that like very monumental, very recognizable intro that the piano and the orchestra does. Well, we mimicked that with our vocals.
0: Yeah.
1: So we learned that part. And when we first got to that first chorus, I've just seen, and when none of us could sing Jesus because we were squalling already, we couldn't sing it.
2: Yes.
1: And we were like, wait. You're going to have to give us a minute.
3: But it let us know it was going to be something special
1: right.
3: if we could get it done.
1: Yeah.
3: And it has turned out very well.
2: Well, and there's singing songs and then or songwriting, but then there's storytelling. And this song, it tells the story in such a dramatic way, positively, you know, in such a way that it actually paints the picture of it happening for the first time. And it's so
1: it puts
2: wonderful.
1: You there, too.
2: Yes, it does.
1: It puts you right there.
0: And I knew
1: he really saw me, too.
3: Yeah,
0: as if till now, I've never lived. And here's the line for all of us. All that I've done before.
3: Doesn't matter.
2: Woo.
0: I'll never finish saying it.
3: Yeah.
0: Bless you for doing that.
2: Mm-hmm.

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And they are here to celebrate the songs that Gloria and I have written down through the

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0: It's just been a joy to have you, and especially to come back to the very place where it all started happening, at least for the Gaithers.
1: That's right.
0: And the Martins.
2: Yeah.
0: In this very
2: that
0: room.
2: That union started right here.
0: With Vestal sitting here.
2: I know.
0: Jake,
1: oh, my Lord.
0: Glenn, George, James, JD, name of
1: George.
0: Eva May.
2: That's
0: sitting
2: right.
0: Here, saying,
2: right.
0: Who are those young smart alecks?
1: Wow.
0: And saying, they're really pretty good, aren't they?
2: Aw.

0: good. Get all excited, go tell everybody.
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And they are here to celebrate the songs that Gloria and I have written down through

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When Jesus and his disciples came near Jerusalem, he went to Bethphage on the Mount of Olives and sent two of them on ahead. He told them, "Go into the next village, where you will at once find a donkey and her colt. Untie the two donkeys and bring them to me. If anyone asks why you are doing that, just say, 'The Lord needs them.' Right away he will let you have the donkeys." So God's promise came true, just as the prophet had said, "Announce to the people of Jerusalem, your king is coming to you. He is humble and rides on a donkey. He comes on the colt of a donkey." The disciples left and did what Jesus had told them to do. They brought the donkey and its colt and laid some clothes on their backs. Then Jesus got on. Many people spread clothes in the road, while others put down branches which they had cut from trees. Some people walked ahead of Jesus, and others followed behind. They were all shouting, "Hooray for the Son of David! God bless the one who comes in the name of the Lord! Hooray for God in heaven above!" When Jesus came to Jerusalem, everyone in the city was excited and asked, "Who can this be?" The crowd answered, "This is Jesus, the prophet from Nazareth in Galilee." Jesus went into the temple and chased out everyone who was selling or buying. He turned over the tables of the money changers and the benches of the ones who were selling doves. He told them, "The scriptures say, 'My house should be called a place of worship,' but you have turned it into a place where robbers hide." Blind and lame people came to Jesus in the temple, and he healed them. The chief priests and the teachers of the law of Moses were angry when they saw his miracles and heard the children shouting praises to the Son of David. The men said to Jesus, "Don't you hear what those children are saying?" "Yes, I do," Jesus answered. "Don't you know that the scriptures say children and infants will sing praises?" Then Jesus left the city and went out to the village of Bethany, where he spent the night. When Jesus got up the next morning, he was hungry. He started out for the city, and along the way he saw a fig tree. But when he came to it, he found only leaves and no figs. So he told the tree, "You will never again grow any fruit." Right then, the fig tree dried up. The disciples were shocked when they saw how quickly the tree had dried up. But Jesus said to them, "If you have faith and don't doubt, I promise that you can do what I did to this tree, and you will be able to do even more. You can tell this mountain to get up and jump into the sea, and it will. If you have faith when you pray, you will be given whatever you ask for." Jesus had gone into the temple and was teaching when the chief priests and the leaders of the people came up to him. They asked, "What right do you have to do these things? Who gave you this authority?" Jesus answered, "I have just one question to ask you. If you answer it, I will tell you where I got the right to do these things. Who gave John the right to baptize? Was it God in heaven, or merely some human being?" They thought it over and said to each other, "We can't say that God gave John this right. Jesus will ask us why we didn't believe John. On the other hand, these people think that John was a prophet, and we are afraid of what they might do to us. That's why we can't say that it was merely some human who gave John the right to baptize." So they told Jesus, "We don't know." Jesus said,
then I won't tell you who gave me the right to do what I do. Jesus said, I will tell you a story about a man who had two sons. Then you can tell me what you think. The father went to the older son and said, Go work in the vineyard today. His son told him that he would not do it. But later he changed his mind and went. The man then told his younger son to go work in the vineyard. The boy said he would, but he didn't go. Which one of the sons obeyed his father? The older one, the chief priests and leaders answered. Then Jesus told them, You can be sure that tax collectors and prostitutes will get into the kingdom of God before you ever will. When John the Baptist showed you how to do right, you would not believe him. But these evil people did believe. And even when you saw what they did, you still would not change your minds and believe. Jesus told the chief priests and leaders to listen to this story. A landowner once planted a vineyard. He built a wall around it and dug a pit to crush the grapes in. He also built a lookout tower. Then he rented out his vineyard and left the country. When it was harvest time, the owner sent some servants to get his share of the grapes. But the renters grabbed those servants. They beat up one, killed one, and stoned one of them to death. He then sent more servants than he did the first time. But the renters treated them in the same way. Finally, the owner sent his own son to the renters because he thought they would respect him. But when they saw the man's son, they said, Someday he will own the vineyard. Let's kill him. Then we can have it all for ourselves. So they grabbed him, threw him out of the vineyard, and killed him. Jesus asked, When the owner of that vineyard comes, what do you suppose he will do to those renters? The chief priests and leaders answered, He will kill them in some horrible way. Then he will rent out his vineyard to people who will give him his share of grapes at harvest time. Jesus replied, You surely know that the scriptures say, The stone that the builders tossed aside is now the most important stone of all. This is something the Lord has done, and it is amazing to us. I tell you that God's kingdom will be taken from you and given to people who will do what he demands. Anyone who stumbles over this stone will be crushed, and anyone it falls on will be smashed to pieces. When the chief priests and the Pharisees heard these stories, they knew that Jesus was talking about them. So they looked for a way to arrest Jesus. But they were afraid too, because the people thought he was a prophet.

Once again, Jesus used stories to teach the people. The kingdom of heaven is like what happened when a king gave a wedding banquet for his son. The king sent some servants to tell the invited guests to come to the banquet. But the guests refused. He sent other servants to say to the guests, "The banquet is ready. My cattle and prize calves have all been prepared. Everything is ready. Come to the banquet." But the guests did not pay any attention. Some of them left for their farms, and some went to their places of business. Others grabbed the servants, then beat them up and killed them. This made the king so furious that he sent an army to kill those murderers and burn down their city. Then he said to the servants, "It is time for the wedding banquet, and the invited guests don't deserve to come. Go out to the street corners and tell everyone you meet to come to the banquet." They went out on the streets and brought in everyone they could find, good and bad alike. The banquet room was filled with guests. When the king went in to meet the guests, he found that one of them wasn't wearing the right kind of clothes for the wedding. The king asked, "Friend, why didn't you wear proper clothes for the wedding?" The guest had no excuse. So the king gave orders for that person to be tied hand and foot and to be thrown outside into the dark. That's where people will cry and grit their teeth in pain. Many are invited, but only a few are chosen. The Pharisees got together and planned how they could trick Jesus into saying something wrong. They sent some of their followers and some of Herod's followers to say to him, "Teacher, we know that you are honest. You teach the truth about what God wants people to do. And you treat everyone with the same respect, no matter who they are. Tell us what you think. Should we pay taxes to the emperor or not?" Jesus knew their evil thoughts and said, "Why are you trying to test me, you show-offs? Let me see one of the coins used for paying taxes." They brought him a silver coin, and he asked, "Whose picture and name are on it?" "The emperor's," they answered. Then Jesus told them, "Give the emperor what belongs to him, and give God what belongs to God." His answer surprised them so much that they walked away. The Sadducees did not believe that people would rise to life after death. So that same day, some of the Sadducees came to Jesus and said, "Teacher, Moses wrote that if a married man dies and has no children, his brother should marry the widow. Their first son would then be thought of as the son of the dead brother. Once there were seven brothers who lived here. The first one married, but died without having any children. So his wife was left to his brother. The same thing happened to the second and third brothers. And finally, to all seven of them. At last, the woman died. When God raises people from death, whose wife will this woman be? She had been married to all seven brothers." Jesus answered, "You are completely wrong. You don't know what the scriptures teach. And you don't know anything about the power of God. When God raises people to life, they won't marry. They will be like the angels in heaven. And as for people being raised to life, God was speaking to you when he said, 'I am the God worshipped by Abraham, Isaac, and Jacob.' He isn't the God of the dead, but of the living.
crowds were surprised to hear what Jesus was teaching. After Jesus had made the Sadducees look foolish, the Pharisees heard about it and got together. One of them was an expert in the Jewish law, so he tried to test Jesus by asking, "Teacher, what is the most important commandment in the law?" Jesus answered, "Love the Lord your God with all your heart, soul, and mind. This is the first and most important commandment. The second most important commandment is like this one. And it is, love others as much as you love yourself. All the law of Moses and the books of the prophets are based on these two commandments." While the Pharisees were still there, Jesus asked them, "What do you think about the Messiah? Whose family will he come from?" They answered, "He will be a son of King David." Jesus replied, "How then could the Spirit of David call the Messiah his Lord? David said, 'The Lord said to my Lord, sit at my right side until I make your enemies into a footstool for you.' If David called the Messiah his Lord, how can the Messiah be a son of King David?" No one was able to give Jesus an answer. And from that day on, no one dared ask him any more questions.

Jesus said to the crowds and to his disciples, "The Pharisees and the teachers of the law are experts in the law of Moses. So obey everything they teach you, but don't do as they do. After all, they say one thing and do something else. They pile heavy burdens on people's shoulders and won't lift a finger to help. Everything they do is just to show off in front of others. They even make a big show of wearing scripture verses on their foreheads and arms. And they wear big tassels for everyone to see. They love the best seats at banquets and the front seats in the meeting places. And when they are in the market, they like to have people greet them as their teachers. But none of you should be called a teacher. You have only one teacher. And all of you are like brothers and sisters. Don't call anyone on earth your father. All of you have the same Father in heaven. None of you should be called the leader. The Messiah is your only leader. Whoever is the greatest should be the servant of the others. If you put yourself above others, you will be put down. But if you humble yourself, you will be honored. You Pharisees and teachers of the law of Moses are in for trouble. You are nothing but show-offs. You lock people out of the kingdom of heaven. You won't go in yourselves. You keep others from going in. You Pharisees and teachers of the law of Moses are in for trouble. You're nothing but show-offs. You travel over land and sea to win one follower. And when you have done so, you make that person twice as fit for hell as you are. You are in for trouble. You are supposed to lead others, but you are blind. You teach that it doesn't matter if a person swears by the temple. But you say that it does matter if someone swears by the gold in the temple. You blind fools. Which is greater, the gold or the temple that makes the gold sacred? You also teach that it doesn't matter if a person swears by the altar. But you say that it does matter if someone swears by the gift on the altar. Are you blind? Which is more important, the gift or the altar that makes the gift sacred? Anyone who swears by the altar also swears by everything on it. And anyone who swears by the temple also swears by God who lives there. To swear by heaven is the same as swearing by God's throne and by the one who sits on the throne. You Pharisees and teachers are show-offs, and you're in for trouble. You give God a tenth of the spices from your garden, such as mint, dill, and cumin. Yet you neglect the more important matters of the law, such as justice, mercy, and faithfulness. These are the important things you should have done. You should not have left the others undone either. You blind leaders. You strain out a small fly, but swallow a camel. You Pharisees and teachers are show-offs, and you're in for trouble. You wash the outside of your cups and dishes, while inside there is nothing but greed and selfishness. You blind Pharisee. First clean the inside of a cup, and then the outside will also be clean. You Pharisees and teachers are in for trouble. You're nothing but show-offs. You're like tombs that have been whitewashed. On the outside, they are beautiful, but inside, they are full of bones and filth. That's what you are like. Outside, you look good, but inside, you are evil and only pretend to be good.
You Pharisees and teachers are nothing but show-offs. And you're in for trouble. You build monuments for the prophets and decorate the tombs of good people. And you claim that you would not have taken part with your ancestors in killing the prophets. But you prove that you really are the relatives of the ones who killed the prophets. So keep on doing everything they did. You are nothing but snakes and the children of snakes. How can you escape going to hell? I will send prophets and wise people and experts in the law of Moses to you. But you will kill them. Or nail them to a cross. Or beat them in your meeting places. Or chase them from town to town. That's why you will be held guilty for the murder of every good person, beginning with the good man Abel. This also includes Berechiah's son, Zechariah, the man you murdered between the temple and the altar. I can promise that you people living today will be punished for all these things. Jerusalem, Jerusalem. Your people have killed the prophets and have stoned the messengers who were sent to you. I have often wanted to gather your people as a hen gathers her chicks under her wings. But you wouldn't let me. And now your temple will be deserted. You won't see me again until you say, "Blessed is the one who comes in the name of the Lord."

After Jesus left the temple, his disciples came over and said, "Look at all these buildings." Jesus replied, "Do you see these buildings? They will certainly be torn down. Not one stone will be left in place." Later, as Jesus was sitting on the Mount of Olives, his disciples came to him in private and asked, "When will this happen? What will be the sign of your coming and of the end of the world?" Jesus answered, "Don't let anyone fool you. Many will come and claim to be me. They will say that they are the Messiah, and they will fool many people. You will soon hear about wars and threats of wars. But don't be afraid. These things will have to happen first, but that isn't the end. Nations and kingdoms will go to war against each other. People will starve to death, and in some places, there will be earthquakes. But this is just the beginning of troubles. You will be arrested, punished, and even killed. Because of me, you will be hated by people of all nations. Many will give up and will betray and hate each other. Many false prophets will come and fool a lot of people. Evil will spread and cause many people to stop loving others. But if you keep on being faithful right to the end, you will be saved. When the good news about the kingdom has been preached all over the world and told to all nations, the end will come. Someday you will see that horrible thing in the holy place, just as the prophet Daniel said. Everyone who reads this must try to understand. If you are living in Judea at that time, run to the mountains. If you are on the roof of your house, don't go inside to get anything. If you are out in the field, don't go back for your coat. It will be a terrible time for women who are expecting babies or nursing young children. And pray that you won't have to escape in winter or on a Sabbath. This will be the worst time of suffering since the beginning of the world. And nothing this terrible will ever happen again. If God doesn't make the time shorter, no one will be left alive. But because of God's chosen ones, he will make the time shorter. Someone may say, "Here is the Messiah," or "There he is." But don't believe it. False messiahs and false prophets will come and work great miracles and signs. They will even try to fool God's chosen ones. But I have warned you ahead of time.

Every morning, we face choices, hope or despair, faith or fear. At Morning Light, we want you to see God's work in person right in front of you, to see His extraordinary plan at work in them, that no one is beyond the reach of His power, no life insignificant. And trusting Him means you never walk alone. In 2025, face the day with faith on Morning Light.

Hello, everyone, and welcome to Bethlehem Glory. We're studying the Epistle of Hebrews. It's a glorious story. We're in the 11th chapter, going through this Hall of Fame of Faith, seeing so many of the great people that have gone on before us, the communion of saints, cheering us on, and looking a little bit at their lives. We're going to be reading verses 35 to 38, but before we start, let's start off with our prayer from Psalm 119 and verse 18. Lord, open our eyes that we would see wonderful things in your word. Teach us, precious Lord. We truly desire to know you in the inward parts of our being, that we might grow in the love of Christ and others might see that love and be drawn to you and come to know you as Lord and Savior. Lord, we ask all of these in your precious holy name. Amen. And amen. So we'll be reading verses 35 to 38, as I said, chapter 11, the Epistle of Hebrews. And others were tortured, not accepting their deliverance, that they might obtain a better resurrection. And others had trial of mockings and scourging, yea, moreover the bonds and imprisonment. They were stoned, they were sawn asunder, they were tempted, they were slain with the sword. They went about in sheepskin, in goatskin, being destitute, afflicted, evil entreated, of whom the world was not worthy. Wandering in deserts, John the Baptizer, wandering around in the deserts, and the mountains and caves, David, the anointed king of Israel, living in caves, being sought by Saul as an enemy of Israel. And holes of the earth, Jeremiah, thrown into the well. Joseph, thrown into the pit by his own brothers. And we, when we're reading over that list, we can remember those that went through those trials. So faith has a twofold side to it, in a sense. Sometimes we conquer the enemy, and we have deliverance from our troubles. But other times, we're not delivered from our troubles. But the idea of faith is always to look heavenward. And not look at circumstances, but faith gives us the ability to endure. We have enduring faith. It's enduring faith. And in this Hall of Fame, we see that some of them didn't have the victory, so to speak, as the world would see it, but they were victorious in God's eyes because they chose Him above anything else. They would rather be tortured than to say, I won't serve the living God. In the Luke Gospel of Luke, when it talks about Jesus, and the men that held Jesus mocked him and smote him, and then they blindfolded him and struck him, they taunted him, they crucified him, the most hideous form of death there can be, crucifixion, a slow, painful death. He chose that for you and me. In Jeremiah, it says, then Pashur smote Jeremiah, the prophet, and put him in the stocks that were in the high gate of Benjamin. Many, many were crucified and beaten and sawn asunder and scourged in so many different ways. But they chose to do that rather than reject Yahweh, the living God. These are heroes of faith as well. He doesn't mention all their names. He doesn't go into that. Their suffering was not removed. That's when we can't understand sometimes the things of God, and we have to remember that word. We can't understand.

0: understand it, and we don't walk by understanding. But faith gave them the power of endurance. And faith can give you and me the power of endurance as well. The triumph of their faith seemed like a temporary defeat. Now, when you think about the life of Paul, listen to this in the book of Acts. There came Jews from Antioch and Iconium who persuaded the people, and having stoned Paul, threw him out of the city, supposing he were dead. They stoned him mercilessly and then threw him out of the city. Was Paul defeated? Oh, no. He penned this epistle. He went on and on in the service of Christ, his King, his Lord. So God sees this faith. God honors this faith. We need to be having enduring faith many times. We don't know what we might go through in this life yet, what tribulations await us in the world. We don't know what the Antichrist might do in calamities around us. But we must have enduring faith. It says in Colossians, knowing that of the Lord ye shall receive the reward of the inheritance, for ye serve the Lord Christ. We want to receive that inheritance. And they kept their eyes on God. They chose to suffer for the kingdom's sake. These are the rewards of faith as well. Sometimes we see immediate rewards and blessings. Sometimes we don't even see them in this lifetime. But as those that we just mentioned who did not, and Paul writes of them, they made a decision as well. And they chose to press on, to go behind the veil, to know the living God. And they too anticipated that day that you and I now can hold firmly in our hands the day of grace. The day of Jesus. This is the school of faith. This is heavenly instruction. We need to be transparent with the love that God gives us. This is a treasure we need to hold on to, that treasure that we have. In Colossians, it says to acknowledge the mystery of God and of the Father in Christ. And we know there are great mysteries there, in whom are hid all the treasures of wisdom and knowledge. The great treasure that we have before us. The presence of God in my life. No one can take that from me. I might go through trials and tribulations, but no one can take that presence of God from my life. No one. The psalmist talks about the presence. There's fullness of joy in his presence. God prepares a table before me in the presence of my enemies. We all know the 23rd Psalm. The wicked perish at his presence. Come before his presence with thanksgiving. This all has to do with the presence of God in the believer's life today. I can't flee from his presence. There's no way that I can go. He's always with me. I'll never leave you or forsake you. So I'm going to give you that enduring faith that you need. And nations tremble at his presence. Nations, kingdoms, tremble at his presence. Satan trembles at the presence of Christ in your life. Know that today. So he gives us enduring faith. Maybe we're not going to be delivered from this trial, but he's going to give us the faith to endure. We'll be right back with more about faith.
1: Time to go! Come on!

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1: Are we gonna be okay?

0: work and trust in God's providence. He was working then. He's working today. Lighthouse TV, sharing God's message every day. We're viewer supported. Lighthouse TV, positively different.
1: We'll be reading verses 39 and 40 right now. We're in the 11th chapter of the Epistle of Hebrews. And all these, having had witness borne to them through their faith, I should have counted how many times that word faith is in this epistle, especially in this 11th chapter. They received not the promise. They didn't receive the promise of God, Jesus Christ. God having provided some better things concerning us, that apart from us they should not be made perfect. In Romans it says, as it is written, there shall come out of Zion the deliverer, and shall turn away ungodliness from Jacob. That was the deliverer they waited for. They waited for a deliverer. They had anticipation and hope and expectancy that he would come. And they had the eye of faith to perceive this, the heart of faith to embrace it, and the power of faith to endure regardless of the circumstances. And they pressed on and they went on. And by every one of their examples, we learn a valuable lesson today. In my spiritual life and in your spiritual life, we have some better things, something perfect. The saints before us, they waited for it. They never had it. These all, having had witness borne unto them, and they had the witness in their spirit through faith, received not the promise. They didn't receive it. But we have the promise of Jesus Christ, of the Holy Spirit, of the better promises, of the better covenant. Remember I told you those B's that I said before in the beginning, the three that we need to remember? Well, I added three more as we've been studying. Better, it's a better, the New Testament is better than the old. Believe, we need to believe and embrace this Word of God and believe it completely. And beware of the warnings that he sets before us that we don't fall back into perdition. But also I added boldness because we talked about boldness so much. And the blood, we can't eliminate the blood. And the blessings that we receive when we press on in faith. So I've already added six B's. But the basic three, better believe and beware, are the ones that I started off with. Abel born witness, and he was counted righteous in God's eyes. Enoch, he bore witness to the things of God, and he pleased God, and God took him home with him. He was translated. He never even tasted death. It's a picture of you and me, Abel and Enoch. We went through those lives, and Noah, and how it's a progression in my life. It's first the blood, and I walk with God, and he takes the sting out of death for me. And he was not ashamed to be called their God. In 1 Peter it says, if any man suffer as a Christian, let him not be ashamed, but let him glorify God on this behalf. So if you're suffering as a Christian, and God is giving you enduring faith, I've heard many people say, well, you don't have enough faith to believe for this situation. Don't let them lay that guilt trip on you. We don't know the ways of God in many instances. We accept them by faith. And sometimes we go through trials and tribulations no one else will ever understand, just you and God. So don't let anyone say that you don't have enough faith for a situation. You only need mustard seed faith to press on, to go on, to be a believer. That's a small amount of faith. And then he can give you the power of faith, that enduring faith. Whatever faith you may need in a situation, he gives it to you. They received not the promises. God having provided some better things concerning us, that they apart from us should not be made perfect. Those two words, better and perfect, they kind of characterize the new dispensation that we're in right now, the dispensation of grace. Better and perfect. We have a better hope. We have a better covenant. We have a better promise. God spoke to them in the prophets. He speaks to us in the Son. We know that. God offered them the rest of Canaan. He offers us the rest of God, the rest in God himself. They had a high priest who was a man and that died. We have a high priest that is forever after the order of Melchizedek. They had a sanctuary on earth and that with a veil. We have the true sanctuary and the veil has been taken away. That we have access to the mercy seat and the throne of Almighty God. Yes, we can have a personal relationship with God Himself because of the blood of Jesus Christ, because the Son is sitting there at the right hand of the Father as my intercessor, as my advocate. They had the blood of bulls and goats and lambs and animals. We have the blood of Jesus Christ that cleanses us from all sin. The old could make nothing perfect. There's only perfection in Christ Jesus. He was the only perfect lamb that was slain. So we have the better promise, the better hope. In 2 Peter it says, the Lord is not slack concerning his promise, as some men call slackness. He is long-suffering and not willing that any should perish, but that all should repent. So he's not slack concerning his promise. What he promises you and me in his word, he'll bring it to completion. You have a mandate from God to go on with him. You don't have the ability. I don't have the ability. But he gives me the ability by the power of the Holy Spirit. Praise God for Pentecost. Praise God that we have the indwelling of the Holy Spirit. That word perfect is used 14 times in this epistle. The law made nothing, zero, zilch, perfect. It's the Son that's perfected forevermore. And he is the perfecter or the author of our faith. He's the one that causes us to press on to perfection. The old saints only had this promise. They never saw the reality. We have to ask, do we really believe? Do we really accept? By faith they obtained the promises. In Romans, the 15th chapter, it says, now I say Jesus Christ was a minister of the circumcision. Do you know that circumcision now is of the heart? My heart is circumcised. The letter has been written in my heart by the finger of God. I have a circumcision of the heart. The blood is applied to my heart for the truth of God, to confirm the promises made unto the Father. So we've been told in these lessons to consider Jesus, to consider him, to consider one another. We need to consider these things all the time and know that we need to yield ourselves, go away from worldliness and sloth and the ways of perdition, and set our feet on that path of righteousness. It's a call to holiness. It's a call to repentance. It's a call to righteousness in the body of Christ when we read this letter. And that's a heavenly calling. And we're to keep our eyes on the heavenly things of God. We can do it. We can make it. Not because of me, but because of him. Because of his blood. He's the minister of the circumcision of the truth of God. This word is truth. Let God be true and every man a liar. We'll be right back with our concluding thoughts.

0: Habitat for Humanity has helped tens of millions of people around the world build their lives on their own terms. But we have so much more to do. Because 1 in 3 people on Earth still don't have a safe, affordable home. We believe everyone deserves a place to call home. Will it be easy? No. But we're not afraid of getting our hands dirty and doing the hard work. But we can't do it alone. We need you. Because all of this starts with home. And home starts with you.
1: There is no stability or security in our circumstances. There is no stability or security in politics and politicians. There is no stability or security in the economy. There is no stability or security in people. Oh, but our true security and stability found only in God's sovereign choice.

Well, we finally left the Hall of Fame of Faith, chapter 11, and we're going to be starting chapter 12 now. And so the writer says, therefore, in light of everything that you heard about all of the matriarchs and patriarchs and the prophets and the kings and everything that we talked about, the men and women of faith, he says, therefore, let us also, you and me, seeing, let's have the eye of faith now. Let's have spiritual vision. Without vision, the people perish. We need vision into the spiritual realm of the things of God. Seeing we are compassed about with so great a cloud of witnesses, lay aside every weight and the sin which doth so easily beset us, and let us run with patience the race that is set before us. Here we have, we're running a race. We're always progressing. We have to have the eye of faith. The greatest danger is being stationary. That's one of the greatest dangers, because then we're backsliding and we're going into sin. So we see this wonderful picture gallery, so to speak, of all the saints and all of their trials. And it says that we have a cloud of witnesses. I wrote this down from Revelation because I thought this was kind of cute. It says the camp of saints compassed about and the beloved city. It calls them a camp. Well, they're up there. We're in boot camp now. But now they're in the heavenly camp. They've graduated. They're there. But we are in boot camp. And what do you learn in boot camp? You learn a lot of hard lessons, don't you? That's where you learn how to be a good soldier. And they put you through some grueling exercises and grueling discipline. Well, we're in boot camp, beloved, right now. But we're going to a camp again. That one up there in the beloved city, the heavenly Jerusalem. And our life needs to be renewed every single day while we're in boot camp. And we grow stronger in the faith, more determined in our faith. We press on in our faith. You know, even when you say that, it's like a thrust forward. I feel it in my spirit. I don't say we go on in our faith and lean backward. No, we go on. We go forward. We're running the race. It says we're to be renewed daily. It says in 2 Corinthians, though our outward man perish, and it does every day, we're getting a little older and the outward man is decaying, yet the inward man is renewed day by day. Every day, I'm growing in the things of God inwardly. You're growing in the things of God if you're a believer. We're renewed day by day. He's abiding in me, I'm abiding in him. And we're running the race together, seeing we are compassed about, with so great a cloud of witnesses. Run the race. We see up there Abel and Enoch and Abraham and Noah and Sarah and Moses and David and Samuel and Barak and Gideon and all of the people that we just mentioned. And what are they saying? They're saying, be of good courage, Joshua is hollering out. Fear not. One is hollering out, be strong in faith. You can make it. Press on. You have enduring faith today. And they're shouting to you and to me, this company of saints that's the great cloud of witness up there. They held fast to the promise when everything was dark, when there was really no light in Israel. Now we've come into the full light, the light of the glory of God. Jesus is the light of the world, and he says to you and me, you're the light now. Don't hide that light under that little basket. Let it shine before men that they might see your good works and glorify your Father, which is in heaven. Bring glory to the name of God in your life by letting your light shine. We need to let that light shine. He says, lay aside every weight and the sin which doth so easily beset us. Lay aside self. Lay aside me. Lay aside ego. Give up. Lay it aside. Set it down. This is a race of self-denial. This is a race of sacrifice. This is a race of pressing on. And we have that company of saints that is cheering us on. In the Luke's gospel, Jesus says, he that forsaketh not all that he hath cannot be my disciple. If you don't give everything up and lay it down, you can't be my disciple, he says. Jesus has to be number one, number two, number three, whatever you want to say. He has to be on the top thing in our lives.
if you're, I know it's Jesus and then your family and then your ministry. That's the order that we're told spiritually in the body of Christ. And it's a good order. It's a divine order. But Jesus sometimes has to be the top three, so to speak, because sometimes those other two and three and four easily climb up that ladder and kind of push out the spiritual goals in our life and the spiritual faith in our life. And we start walking with understanding and we start trying to figure things out and we forget to pray about things. It's too easy to do. I know, because I do it myself in my life, and then I have to repent and say, God, not my will, but yours. Not my desires, but yours. And in all, that you would be exalted in every prayer, in every answer to prayer in my life. So it's a race for holiness. It's a race for perfection. The Puritans understood this. If you read many of the Puritan classics, as I have, they understood holiness. They understood what it meant to press on. They understood what it meant to seek the will of God and to seek His favor. So we're supposed to run that race. In Galatians it says, you were running well. Who did hinder you? Oh, you foolish Galatians, what are you doing? You started out good. He said that to the Galatians as well. So we're supposed to run that race. It says in Corinthians, know ye not that they which run in a race run all, but one receives the prize? So run, that you may obtain that prize. What's the prize? It's that pearl of great price. It's more of Jesus and less of me. It's saying, I want to sell everything I have and lay it down. And I want to take up my cross with Him, because His burden's easy. His yoke is light. I want that pearl of great price in my life. And we must run with patience. Every sin, every weight laid down on a daily basis. That's why we live a life of repentance and renewal in the things of God. If we don't do that, it's too easy to forget, to press on. So self-denial, putting our whole heart first, running with patience, and the Holy Spirit can be the only power that can fill our hearts daily with the freshness that we need. The mercy, the grace, the love, the steadfastness of God. We'll see you next time on Bethlehem Glory. We're out of time right now. God bless you, one and all.

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1: Dan Snee was my medic in Iraq, and he was here with me today and got to meet my oldest daughter. It was so great to see them get to meet each other, because my daughter has remembered him in her prayers, and now today got to be the day that she got to meet him, the man that saved her daddy's life. It was absolutely incredible.

0: There may be no other biblical account as ridiculed as the Genesis account of the global flood. But when we study the features of our own planet, what do the details reveal? In this episode of Origins, our guest takes you on a journey exploring the physical evidence that proves there truly was a global flood. Flooded with Facts, Part 1 with Dr. Brad Harrop, this week on Origins.
1: History is a lot like a coloring page, depending on who's filling in the lines or telling the story. The final picture is either one-dimensional or filled with vibrant color, drawing you into the artist's vision. Pennsylvania's history is a page-turner, what William Penn called a holy experiment, the idea that you could give inhabitants the freedom to pursue and obey God's call according to the dictates of your own conscience. It was an idea no king, parliament, or legislature has ever been able to stop, and it's religious freedom for generations that's fueled acts of goodness and beauty in Pennsylvania and throughout the world. Each week on Morning Light, we'll color in a piece of Pennsylvania's faith trail, the story of men and women whose consciences led them to build churches and businesses and create schools and hospitals and abolish slavery, reform prisons, and send missionaries all over the world. Discouraged about the future of America? Let's look back and see just what God has done and is still doing right here. I think you'll be amazed.

0: Thank you so much for joining us for CBN News Watch. I'm Ephraim Graham. Ahead today, President Donald Trump revealing just how close the United States came to launching new strikes against Iran before pulling back at the request of America's Arab allies in the Middle East. But the president also making clear the ceasefire remains a bit shaky. And Iran making its own new threats against Americans and Israelis. We're going to bring you that story from Jerusalem. A woman's remarkable story of a miracle after cutting ties with her college sorority. We're going to hear why many believe such ties can be ungodly and how breaking them can lead to spiritual freedom. And with all kinds of diet books in the world, we're going to hear what the books of the Bible say about healthy eating. All those stories and more right now on CBN Newswatch.
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0: It is Wednesday, the 20th of May, going to begin this half hour with a conflict with Iran. As President Donald Trump says, the U.S. was just an hour away from launching another military strike against Iran before we held off. Now, Tehran is issuing new demands, and Iranian lawmakers are threatening American and Israeli leaders. Joshua Swanson brings us the story. He's reporting from Jerusalem.
2: President Donald Trump says the United States came to the brink of striking Iran again.
3: I hope we don't have to do the war, but we may have to give them another big hit.
2: Speaking at the White House Tuesday, Trump revealed how close the U.S. military came to action before he paused strikes to allow negotiations to continue.
3: I was an hour away. We're all set to go. The boats, the ships are all loaded. They're loaded to the brim. And we're all set to start.
2: Calling Iran the bully of the Middle East, Trump made clear the ceasefire remains shaky. Tehran reportedly is demanding reparations, U.S. troop withdrawals, an end to fighting in Lebanon, and the lifting of sanctions, while avoiding any mention of its nuclear program. The proposal appears nearly identical to an earlier proposal Trump rejected as garbage. Iranian state media also reports Parliament is preparing to vote on legislation offering a 50 million euro reward for the killing of President Trump, Israeli Prime Minister Benjamin Netanyahu, and CENTCOM Commander Admiral Brad Cooper. On Capitol Hill, Cooper told lawmakers Iran and its proxies continue targeting Americans across the region.
4: Iranian-supported terror groups attacked U.S. troops and diplomats more than 350 times, killing four U.S. service members and wounding nearly 200 others.
2: Cooper says the U.S. blockade on the Strait of Hormuz is tightening the economic pressure on Tehran.
4: There has been zero trade into Iranian ports and zero trade out of Iranian ports, squeezing Iran economically and creating powerful leverage for the ongoing negotiations.
2: Also in Washington, for the first time, the Senate advanced a resolution out of committee to block the president from carrying out more attacks on Iran. And lawmakers are confronting rising anti-Semitism following the October 7th Hamas attacks. Senators James Lankford and Jackie Rosen introduced bipartisan legislation aimed at protecting Jewish students, synagogues, and community institutions while increasing oversight of anti-Semitic content online. Lankford says, people being attacked in the streets simply because of their faith and heritage, that is not who we are as a nation, and we unequivocally condemn anti-Semitism in all its forms. Joshua Swanson, CBN News, Jerusalem.
0: Continue our coverage now with Chris Mitchell. So, Chris, many would say no progress has been made in negotiations with Iran. What does Israel's government think about the realistic chance for diplomatic success right now?
5: Well, Ephraim, I think the Israeli government as well as the Israeli people think there's very little chance of a diplomatic solution to this issue. They see Iran as an existential threat. They also see that this is what Iran has done many, many times. They delay, they stall, they obfuscate, and they just seem to be trying to continue this negotiations as long as possible so that the regime can survive. What Joshua said in his report, Admiral Brad Cooper, though, says there's internal pressure, economic pressure that is going on because they're not able to raise any revenue because of the blockade of their oil exports. So that does create a pressure internally on the regime. But in Israel, I believe the government and the people see Iran as an existential threat and very little chance of a diplomatic solution. They are a fanatical regime committed to destruction of Israel and the United States and exporting their revolution since 1979, not only in the region, but around the world.
0: How has Iran turned the Strait of Hormuz into the key factor in this warfare?
5: Well, it's really been something that they have done strategically. And what they have done is not only attack the U.S. directly, but they have attacked the allies of the U.S., and that includes Saudi Arabia, the UAE, Qatar, that have been putting pressure on the U.S., and they were the ones apparently that really at the very last hour were convinced the president to go ahead and delay any military action and go back to negotiations. So they've used this really as leverage to try to make sure that they can survive. So the Strait of Hormuz has really been a key element in them. This is where 20% of the world's oil passes through, and say they know that this is a choke point that they can use to try to survive as the regime.
0: We're following many reports. What can you tell us about a New York Times report about a war plan by Israel and the United States to install a former president of Iran as its new leader?
5: Well, there's a New York Times reporter in Israel called Ronan Bergman. He said in a WhatsApp statement that this is one of the craziest stories he's ever reported on, maybe the craziest story. The idea apparently was as they decapitated and eliminated much of Iran's leadership that that they would impose or put in effect, quote, moderate or a pragmatist. Now, you have to realize Ahmadinejad, who has actually been critical of the regime and has been under house arrest, is really one of the 12ers, meaning that he is trying to return the 12th Imam, the so-called Shiite Islamic Messiah. He actually had a famous speech before the UN when he was president many years ago, and he said that there was sort of an aura of the Mahdi there in the General Assembly. However, Israel apparently in the U.S. or the U.S. perhaps wanted to put him into place, somebody they thought could be somebody they could work with if the regime did fall. Apparently it didn't work. They tried to release him from house arrest, but that didn't work either. So it looks like this is a plan that that didn't just put a new leader into the regime.
0: What about the Israeli people? They spent a lot of time in bomb shelters. What do they think about resuming fighting with Iran? I imagine there's some war fatigue.
5: There's very much war fatigue. I mean, if you go back to October 7th, Ephraim, people have been going through battles. Many soldiers' sons and daughters have been going into combat, and there is a lot of war fatigue. However, they're willing to take a short-term pain for long-term gain. They want to make sure that they eliminate Iran, this Islamic regime, as a threat to an existential threat to them. So they're willing to go through going back into bomb shelters as necessary to make sure that this existential threat is eliminated once and for all.
0: A final question for you. How much is Israel concerned about rising anti-Semitism here in the United States?
5: Very much concerned, Ephraim. Ever since October 7th, anti-Semitism has exploded not only in the U.S. but around the world, and they want to make sure that they can do what they can to reduce this this direct threat against Jewish communities around the world. In the United States, that's the reason for this legislation by Senator Lankford and others to try to eliminate that. Also, what they've done is that they want to make sure that they continue this relationship with evangelical communities around the world. That's why they just established this new Christian ambassador to the Christian world. His name is George Deak. He's an Arab Christian, and they want to foster that relationship as a way to combat this rising anti-Semitism in Israel and around the world.
0: All right, our CBN News Middle East Bureau Chief, thank you so much for your insight. I want to turn now to Europe. The Defense Department says it is reducing the number of U.S. brigade combat teams stationed in Europe, temporarily delaying a planned troop deployment to Poland. The Pentagon stressed Poland remains a strong U.S. ally and says America will maintain a significant military presence there. Poland's deputy defense minister is in Washington to meet with Pentagon officials about the U.S. decision. National security correspondent Caitlin Burke is in Warsaw, and she spoke with him just before he left.
6: Here in Poland, officials say Russia's pressure on NATO's eastern flank isn't always obvious. Poland's deputy defense minister told me countries here are in many ways already at war with Russia, just not in the traditional sense.
7: Poland and other eastern NATO flank states are at hybrid war with Russia, that is the war posed with us by President Putin, and that is the war which is focused on just undermining the confidence of our citizens to the authorities, divide our societies, and spread disinformation. So that is the very special kind of a war, which is at the time being on quite low intensity. But of course, it's Russians who can just manipulate and make it intensity higher.
6: Polish officials say that can include everything from cyber attacks and disinformation campaigns to drone incursions and the weaponization of migration along NATO's borders. The concern here is that Russia can exploit uncertainty and division inside the alliance without ever firing a shot, gradually testing NATO's unity and resilience in ways that are harder to detect and harder to respond to. Caitlin Burke, CBN News, Warsaw, Poland.
0: Coming up, we're going to hear from a woman who experienced a miracle in her life after she cut ties with her college sorority. We're going to explain why she did it and what happened when we

0: knows that he is.
1: What is it?
2: I don't know. I thought you could tell me whether or not they're genuine.
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5: It mattered to them to get it right.
6: Everybody should watch this movie.
7: Oracles of God, the story of the Old Testament. 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
13: It's a growing movement among African-American Christians, with many who believe their involvement in historically black fraternity and sorority organizations are forms of idolatry with ungodly covenants. Charlene Aaron spoke with one woman who says she experienced a miracle after she cut ties with her sorority.
14: Dr. LaTanya Moore's story went viral in 2023 when she withdrew from Delta Sigma Theta Sorority, Incorporated. Since then, she has experienced enormous pushback and sees it as well worth it.
15: I was a Delta for almost 20 years.
16: Something Moore had dreamed of while growing up, and for a good reason. According to its website, Delta boasts more than 350,000 initiated members in some 1,050 chartered chapters worldwide. Its aim, to promote academic excellence and provide assistance to those in need. Moore, now a devout Christian, says although the organization is painted in a positive light, she believes there are spiritual implications. Specifically, its association with the Roman goddess Minerva, featured on the sorority's official crest. Moore and other Christians who are parting ways with the group see that as being in covenant with a false god.
15: We're all supposed to worship one God, the true and living God.
16: Many share similar testimonies. Gospel singer and pastor Travis Green made headlines when he decided to renounce his membership in the Kappa Alpha Psi fraternity.
17: I was a Pomar of Kappa Alpha Psi at Georgia Southern University. God arrested me in my early 20s. I did not know why I was so bound by pride and by perversion. And God said, Travis, it may be the pledges you made over your own life. And so I had to rebuke and reverse things I spoke over my own self.
16: Moore says her pledge included bowing at an altar.
15: The bowing and the kneeling happened at an altar, right? There are candles lit. There's an altar that is set up. And most organizations bow. You put a pillow under your knees and you bow so that you can actually say the oath and sign your name on the dotted line. One would wonder why an altar is needed to say this oath.
16: CBN News reached out to Delta Sigma Theta for comment and received no response. The organization did put out a statement in 2024, though, saying, "While social media tends to magnify outliers, individuals choosing to withdraw represent less than 1% of our membership. We accept the decision of those who choose to withdraw their membership. We wish former members peace and clarity."
15: I chose, right at that moment, to move forward to say, I choose to leave this covenant and to be fully one with the true and living God. And because that door was open, now that you've closed it, it brings about deliverance.
16: Deliverance that led to miracles.
15: I had a lump in my breast that was supernaturally healed.

0: He also allowed me to move in supernatural abundance.
1: Since leaving, Moore has faced backlash that she uses as opportunities to share the freedom found in Christ.
0: People would call to confront me, people that I knew personally, and I would hear their grievances and I would hear how upset they were, and the Lord would give me a prophetic word. And all of a sudden, what they called to confront, they ended up leaving crying, okay, because the Lord was giving insight and foresight.
1: Charlene Aaron, CBN News.
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1: At a time when there can be confusion over how to live healthy lives, you can actually turn to the Word of God for a plan that gives you some sound advice for eating right. CBN medical reporter Lori Johnson has this story.
2: Today, we are very divided on what can make one healthy. I always believe that God knows best. He's the same yesterday, today, and forever.
3: Jordan Rubin and Dr. Josh Axe witnessed the importance of biblical health and describe it in their book, The Biblio Diet.
4: It helped heal Jordan of cancer and Crohn's disease. It helped heal my mom of cancer, helped me heal. And we want to see God's people healthy. And we know that the greatest way to get healthy is following the principles based on the Bible.
3: Many of those principles written thousands of years ago are now scientifically proven, such as the benefit of fasting.
4: Nearly every single biblical figure fasted. Everyone from Moses to King David to Queen Esther. We see Jesus fasting. We see later the disciples fasting. And the early church fasted.
3: Current research confirms fasting increases the healing mechanism called autophagy,
4: which is our body can go into this hyper-detoxification mode, cleaning up dead cells and getting rid of infections like parasites and Lyme disease and viruses out of our body. It supports weight loss. It supports fighting cancer.
3: There are also benefits in thinking biblically, which research also backs up by showing how the body and mind are connected, and patients with faith-filled outlooks often experience better outcomes.
2: It is critical if you have been diagnosed with an incurable chronic disease that you choose life and you believe in the healing promises of God. I will live and not die, but declare the glory of the Lord. We encourage people to use mindset as medicine. As a man thinks in his heart, so is he. Out of the overflow of the heart, the mouth speaks. And death and life are in the power of the tongue.
3: The Bible frequently talks about eating gut-friendly foods, which scientists only recently declared a foundation of good health.
4: 70% of our immune system lives in our gut. There are studies showing that our gut and brain are connected for issues like depression, anxiety, Alzheimer's. We know it's connected to our hormonal system. 90% of your serotonin is created in your gut.
3: Scripture specifically mentions wild-caught fish and grass-fed beef.
4: But it also talks about fermented foods like sourdough bread and fermented vegetables and foods. In fact, fermentation was ancient refrigeration in a way, in terms of not keeping it cool, but allowing it to stay fresh longer due to the good microbes and probiotics created during the fermentation process. In the Bible, it talks about Abraham serving two angels and the angel of the Lord fermented cheese.
3: Reuben says Americans could learn from the verse in Revelation noting the leaves are for the healing of the nations.
2: We are the most underspiced nation per capita, and I'll throw herbs in there as well. When Jesus was speaking to the Pharisees in what is commonly referred to as the woes, he said, you tithe dill, mint, and cumin. Cumin is amazing for the upper respiratory tract. Mint is great for the brain, and dill is powerful for the gut.
3: The Bible mentions a number of superfoods like figs, which were healthy to eat, but also used externally to heal King Hezekiah. Also, pomegranates, antioxidants that can help balance blood sugar and boost immunity, and contain the same number of seeds, on average 613, as the number of laws in the Old Testament. Consider honey as your go-to sweetener, eaten by John the Baptist, although as King Solomon writes in Proverbs, don't eat too much of it. Olive oil, a staple of biblical diets, is hailed today as the healthiest fat by most dietitians. While it's recommended we look to Scripture for examples of what to eat, we might also heed the warnings about what to avoid.
4: One food that oftentimes people say you should eat this food where we believe that you shouldn't, and the Bible warns against it, and that is pork. And in addition to that, shellfish. Pork is the greatest carrier of parasites and infections of any animal.
3: So while in today's medical landscape you hear a lot about vegan, keto, or vegetarian, consider becoming a bibliotarian, someone who eats, drinks, and thinks according to the Bible. Lori Johnson, CBN News.
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5: 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Goodbye. God bless. Thank you for watching.
6: The word of the Lord declares that God has not given us the spirit of fear, but power, love, and a sound mind. I'm Bishop Eric Lambert of Bethel Deliverance International Church, and I want to encourage you to put your trust in the Lord. 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And He speaks to us and declares, "The plans that I have for you are plans to give you hope." So today, I want you to cast off fear, connect yourself with the Word of God, find a church home where you can hear the Word of God, and learn to walk in peace, not fear. 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

ABR is excited to announce the publication of Volume 2 from our excavations at Kerbet El Makadr. The volume details archaeological remains from about 350 BC to the 8th century. This includes a New Testament village that may have been visited by Jesus. Over 400 pages of analysis, photos, and maps. You can pick up a copy today by visiting BibleArchaeology.org.

0: Well, good morning. It is Wednesday, and I'm Jeff Coleman. Who are you?
1: And I'm Deborah Pinkerton. Welcome to Morning Light.
0: Well, we officially hit 93 degrees outside the Morning Light studios yesterday. New polling suggests that kind of heat may affect more than our comfort. The panel will examine the way rising temperatures may also shape our moods. Not yours, right? Stress, even the way we respond to others.
1: And here's a preview of what's coming up later in the show. You can join the fight against human trafficking and child exploitation. With nearly 50 million victims globally, Zoe International is working to end child trafficking through prevention, rescue, and restoration. Learn how you can join the mission.
0: What an amazing organization.
1: It is.
0: Looking forward to that conversation. Well, the calendar says it's spring. It feels a lot more like summer across our viewing area. Today will be considered a heat wave if we officially reach 90 degrees. This week, Harrisburg has seen near record temperatures. Well, Philly hit a new record of 98 degrees yesterday. While we've enjoyed weeks of mild temperatures, some of us are getting a little cranky about the scorching heat.
1: Oh, I'd rather have the heat than the cold. How about you?
0: Amen to that.
1: Well, new polling finds the heat is affecting more than just our comfort levels. A recent Yahoo News YouGov poll found 62% of Americans say extreme heat negatively affects their mood, and 72% say they feel more tired, while many others describe feelings of increased frustration, irritability, and also anxiety. Researchers say higher temperatures can impact sleep, concentration, and emotional well-being. Interesting, especially during sudden weather swings like the one we're experiencing this week. And that's when emotional and psychological effects often become a little bit more noticeable.
0: So this is where it gets complicated. For Christians, the weather itself can become something of a test on how we respond to change. When temperatures rise, our patience often drops. We become more irritable, more frustrated, even a little more short-tempered, something the polling clearly shows. So is there a right response to weather changes? Not pretending the heat isn't real, but not allowing the weather to control our attitude or the way we treat others. I'm going to ask our Morning Light panel how we can avoid being perpetual weather vanes, shifting moods when weather isn't ideal. Pastors Dave Beiser, Chad Hogue, and Michelle Cadle Taylor are here this morning to talk about the weather. It's like we're standing around the Cracker Barrel here, talking about the weather.
2: Tom Russell when we need him.
0: Yes. Yeah, right. No, look, there's an idea out there. I don't know the last time I heard a sermon about the weather. And I don't know if any of the great theologians, St. Augustine or John Calvin or any of these guys ever wrote a book about the theology of weather, but we talk a lot about the weather. So, Dave Beiser, I want to know, if you were to preach a sermon about the weather, what would you say?
2: Well, I'd start with Noah, right?
0: Yes.
2: I mean, obviously, weather-related incident.
0: Yeah, a little bit.
2: It wouldn't that be a great place to go?
0: Yeah, that's extreme weather.
2: That's a pretty extreme situation, right? But, you know, it is interesting biblically how weather does play, whether it's plague, whether it's times of famine, times of drought.
0: It's all
2: through
0: the Bible.
2: There's all kinds. And I think ultimately, weather does provide a test for us. Are we truly going to live out our faith when things are uncomfortable, whether it's too cold or too hot? I mean, you know, it's that thing of take a deep breath. This is the weather you get today. You don't get to change it. I'm not in charge of the weather, and neither are you, thank heavens, because you'd want snow and I'd want sun, or vice versa, you know? You know, we'd all want 75 degrees beach with a little umbrella in our drink. And so, you know, we look for those ideals, and a lot of people want to move to those ideal places so that they hope to wake up every day with an ideal setting. The reality is we're physical beings who live on a planet that was created with all of these aspects of the weather. And so I wake up some mornings and I feel that barometric pressure in my sinuses and things like that. And it affects me.
0: And seasonal depression is a real thing.
2: Seasonal depression is a very real thing. You know, my daughter wrestles with that even today.
0: Right.
2: And so, you know, when she gets out in the sun, we say, you know, we're sunning her. You know, we're giving her the vitamin D she needs, right? And we all experience those kinds of things. And so it's very real because we're human beings created in the image of God in a world that God created. So we're affected by it. We need to understand that effect challenges us to live out our faith.
0: We have people who I know watching this morning from very small spaces and they could be incarcerated watching from the inside of a prison cell. They could be in a hospital room. They could be simply immobilized and they get a little crack open, or they're not allowed in some cases to open the windows. And so any little glimmer of sunshine coming in. So this Michelle, is a really big deal. Mm-hmm. What is the strategy then, if we're not just going to say, Lord, give me the weather I want? How do you get to the point where you're accepting the weather God provides and in some way praising God for it? I mean, this is it sounds like light stuff, but it's heavy stuff.
3: Yeah, it is, because it takes a change in the way we think about things, right? And that's not always easy. So never want to make it seem like it's the easiest thing in the world to make a change when it's so ingrained in you a certain way, like way of thinking. And it may seem like a tiny thing, but when you said your daughter, you know, suffered from seasonal depression, I would get really down. I would start to feel almost nostalgic and sad as soon as the sun started going down lower, like in end of August, September. And I have to say, like, right before COVID, for me, something, I don't know what I could say prompted it. Maybe just the seriousness of the situation that we were all in this together globally. But I just started making some changes. But I started looking at it like, if you're in a situation, and it may seem like it goes forever, God says this too shall pass, right? So if you hate a certain season, or you hate a place where you feel confined, he says this too shall pass. The other thing is, when we find something to be grateful for, even if it's a tiny thing, even if you're laying there and you can't move in a hospital room, but you have someone coming in to bring you food and that person's pleasant and you can smile at them, that's something. Mm-hmm. Because your value is not tied to what you can do. It's not tied to where you're located. Your value is that you are made in God's image, whether you accept him or not. You are in God's image. And so even by being on this planet, whether you can lift a finger, smile, communicate or not, you have infinite value and worth just by being there.
0: I mean, that's more than reframing it and like, oh, let's be positive and be sunshine. This is real fighter theology here.
3: Yeah, well, because I believe we're here for a reason. And even when we think we can't lift a finger or do anything, even when you're incarcerated, you still have value and worth. You most likely just don't know your identity. You don't know how important you are to be here in this earth.
0: Dave talked about the history of the Bible and how kind of every page has kind of a weather description on it almost. Every chunk of it has a major weather event. Good weather, bad weather, interruptions. American history is the same way. We're coming up on the 250th birthday, and you look back at Trenton, these other moments, and you read the diaries. David McCullough, you know, puts together this wonderful collection of stories about America from the primary sources, and you see God's hand directing weather. So, how do you pray for good weather then, but when the weather you didn't want comes, still have this state of contentment where you go, well, God, you know, abandoned me today because it didn't change the weather. Or when you're going to play golf, God, give me good weather and the weather's great. How do you not let this, the outcome of the weather forecast that day be the determinant of whether you're happy or not?
4: Well, first of all, the whole idea of praying for good weather, I think that is relative to every person as far as what they like. You mentioned before about who likes cold, who likes it hot. I'm the cold guy. Okay, my wife tells me that's not normal. You know, I will freeze everybody
0: on different floors in the house.
4: Pretty much we try. Yeah. Or if the kids are in the car, I have one rule in the summer: they're not allowed to tell me it's too cold. They can't do that.
0: Right.
4: And I just turn on the air and blast them out. I think one of the problems is we've become so comfortable, and we enjoy our comfort.
0: Interesting.
4: And probably too much. I mean, like right now, I enjoy where we're at right now because this is nice climate control.
0: Yes.
4: I don't want to go step outside into this.
0: Nice,
4: you know?
0: Lighting on you. This is so really...
4: Right, but I think going back to the scripture, I would say probably every time, correct me if I'm wrong, every time weather is mentioned throughout scripture, there's always a challenge of putting faith in God and not in yourself.
0: I have not thought about that. Interesting.
4: You know, always, you know, even...
0: Give me an example.
4: Well, Jesus, the disciples, they're gonna sink because the boat,
0: that's
4: and he's
0: right.
4: sleeping.
0: Yeah,
4: the storm comes in. And he goes, where's your faith? And
0: it's
4: like,
0: a weather
4: what do you
0: event.
4: Mean? What do you mean, where's my faith? You know, he's like, peace be still. He stops it.
0: Yes.
4: You know? So I think it has to do with the idea that we're never given an excuse or justification in Scripture based upon our physical situation to react in a way that's not the way God wants us to react.
2: Mm-hmm. That's right.
4: And that's challenging.
2: That's a good word,
4: Chuck. That's convicting, because how often do we have a desire to do so? Right? But at the same time, it was hot that day.
0: Right.
4: Is not going to be an excuse to stand before God and say, that's why I did that.
0: Yeah. You know? Wow.
2: Good word.
4: Yeah.
0: We're in to this idea of comfort. Mm-hmm. You're saying we're too comfortable. Oh, yeah. But there is this dividing line. When you speak with somebody in a developing country mm-hmm. who has power right now, Cuba, 2 hours of power day. So there's no air conditioning. There's no way to control this, all these events. Or when the power goes out in your neighborhood right. for a half an hour or a half a day, it immediately exposes who we actually are without the climate control. Yeah. How can we live in a world where we expect to be able to control everything? Yeah. But this is the one thing we probably can't, right. in addition to our health.
2: It's one of the reasons I stand up in front of a congregation and tell people they need to go on a mission trip. Mm. You need to get out of your comfort.
0: Right,
2: you need
0: true.
2: To get out of what we understand to be our comfort, and that's we control everything
0: yes.
2: climate-wise. You know, if it's too hot, we go inside and we cool everything down. Mm. If it's too cold outside, we go inside and we warm everything up. And, you know, in other places, many other places in the world, that's not an option. It's just not an option.
0: Right.
2: Our sister church in Sierra Leone, it's not an option where there's no electricity in our village, you know. So people here ask, well, what do they do when it's so hot? Well,
0: 20-minute worship service.
2: Yeah, they don't do anything. It's 3 hours.
0: Yeah, right.
2: And you're losing, massive body weight and just pouring water into you trying to stay hydrated. And they're laughing at you because they do this every day, you know. This is just normal.
0: Yeah.
2: Like, what do you do when it's 98 degrees? And, well, you sit down and you do nothing and you wait for the sun to go down and then you go back to work. And
0: so what's the one thing we can do when the church air conditioner breaks down or when our HVAC gets clogged up and it shuts down?
2: Right.
0: Because it's going to happen at some point over the summer when we have a really bad day. What should we write on the mirror in the bathroom to remind us?
2: Yeah.
0: Not to freak out.
2: Right. You have to thank God.
3: Yeah.
2: You have to
3: thank God and everything.
2: For what we have. Yes. Right. Exactly. Yes. You have to be thankful. And
0: when it breaks,
3: thank God.
2: Right.
3: Well, because then also think, if I start to complain about something, then I say to myself, this is like a problem for, this is our problem, but around the world people are dealing with much more.
2: Yeah.
3: Or even in our country, people are dealing with much more.
2: Right.
3: So it's putting in perspective.
0: I want some viewer comments in this. I want them to go to morninglightlive.com and I want to hear their

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1: Welcome back. Reaching every person by sharing the life-changing message of the gospel and rescuing every child from human trafficking. Those are the goals of Zoe International. Joining us is Brad Ortenzi, the USA Eastern Regional National Director, to talk about their biggest fundraiser, Bike Riding Across America. Thanks so much for being with us.
2: Thanks for having us.
1: So remind us about Zoe International.
2: Yes. So Zoe International is a global ministry. We are in five countries, Thailand, Japan, Mexico, and Australia, and then also here in the U.S. Here in the U.S., we're in Los Angeles and Southeast Pennsylvania. And our mission is to rescue every child that's enslaved in child trafficking and reach everyone with the gospel.
1: And what are you seeing?
2: Yeah, I was a missionary in Thailand for 5 years, so obviously in developing nations, there's things look differently. But coming back here to Pennsylvania, it's been eye-opening. I did not think there would be a level of human trafficking here locally as it is now. So it's worse than what I had thought.
1: And talk about the success rate.
2: Yeah, success rate is tough. We spend a lot of time on prevention because once someone enters into trafficking, it's a hard road out. Because statistics say less than 1% of those that are in trafficking will find their way out of being a victim.
1: Zoe International, I love the name. Tell us, what does it mean?
2: Yeah, Zoe. So Zoe is Greek for life. And the way Zoe portrays this is the full life that God offers us. Specifically, when you look at the restorative efforts of Zoe with the women and children that we work with.
1: And what is the reaction that you receive from the women and children that you do rescue?
2: Yeah, it's a spectrum of, you know, different things depending on what their situation was like. And I can speak just from my time in Thailand, which was some of the blessed work I've ever done in my life, of watching Jesus get a hold of these children and just love them like a daddy through their hard part. Really, and that's what really keeps me going for my work here in the United States.
1: Mm, wonderful. Let's talk about the bike ride. This is a big bike ride taking place next month.
2: It is. 3,000, almost 3,100 miles. Starts in Oceanside, California, and ends in Atlantic City, New Jersey. The Race Across America has been going on for, I believe this is his 43rd year. I remember watching the race as a child on Wild World of Sports and never thought I'd be racing in it one day. But it's great for Zoe because most teams that enter into the race use it for their platform for their charity of choice or their awareness project. So it gives us a great platform to have people engage in Zoe and learn more about human trafficking as it goes.
1: So tell us the way it goes when it starts in California, then. What are the different places that you'll visit?
2: It goes through 12 states. I can tell you the terrain because that's ingrained in our mind, most of besides the states. But as soon as we get out of the gate, we're in desert for a few days. Generally, it hasn't been any cooler than about 110 coming across the desert. And then slowly going up over the Rockies and then Kansas, the flatlands, and then we're blessed with the Appalachians when we get to the East Coast. So it is a grueling race, over 170,000 feet of climb from start to finish.
1: Oh, my goodness. How do you spread the gospel along the way? What type of impact are you having?
2: So a couple ways. generally, this is almost like a mission trip for all our crew. So it's just two of us riding this year, but we have a crew of 11 on top of that. So we look at this is us taking a mission across the country. But we also do a 24-hour live stream with this. So you can see the race, you can see the racer, you'll see inside the crew vans. But we also do live interviews during this whole time to tell people what God's doing.

0: through Zoe, some testimonies, etc. So we've kind of taken every opportunity we can to share Jesus throughout this whole 8-day event.
1: And how can we pray for you and the team? This is something very big.
0: It is. So Randy and I, we're kind of getting a little more apprehensive at time as it gets closer. We've done the 8-man relay 4 times. We've never done a 2-man relay. So this is just the numbers are a little daunting. Each of us will be riding almost 200 miles a day for 8 days. So I think pray for just our health, safety, safety of us, safety of the crew, and safety of everyone out on the ride. There's many cyclists that are participating in this race, so safety is the number one thing.
1: Okay, well, we certainly will be praying for you and the team.
0: Thank you.
1: Thanks so much for sharing this with us.
0: Thanks for having me.
1: And still to come on Morning Light, as you just heard, Zoe will have a 2-man team in this year's Race Across America. You will get to meet the second rider next.
2: As President Trump leaves his high-stakes summit with China focused on Taiwan, tariffs, and trade, one question lingers. What wasn't said? Behind closed doors and in quiet hallways, was religious freedom even part of the conversation? Because here's the reality. China remains one of the world's worst violators of religious liberty, with more than 120 million Christians living under heavy surveillance, strict control, and constant pressure. Add to that Uyghur Muslims and other religious minorities who face severe repression, and the picture becomes even more troubling. The best case scenario is simple. Human rights and religious freedom are not sidelined, but they become central, not an afterthought. Because a government that restricts conscience, controls faith, and monitors belief raises deeper moral questions. So as the world moves forward, the challenge remains. Will leaders speak not just about power, but about freedom? This is David Curry for Lighthouse TV.
1: This year's Race Across America marks a new chapter for Randy Martin. He has served as the team mechanic on several rides, but this year he will take part as a rider. Randy, thanks for joining us.
3: Hi.
1: So, first of all, tell us how you got involved with Zoe International.
3: Well, simply, it started with Brad asking me to be a mechanic for one of the first 8-man teams. I didn't know a lot about Zoe at the time, but they needed a mechanic, and I was able to go along because of, you know, family, children are married and out of the house, so it freed me up. I had the time to do it. It takes a pretty big commitment to be a crew member for the team, so I got to go along with them the first year, and then done it every year since. We do it basically every 2 years is what we're on, and so that's how I got to know Zoe, and through that learned more about the ministry and what they're doing and the impact they're having on child trafficking. Yeah.
1: So why did you decide to ride this year?
3: It was more that I was asked to ride than deciding to ride. This is being an off year. We usually do it every other year. Brad had suggested that maybe to keep the momentum going with fundraising and everything, we fill in the middle in between two of the years with a 2-man team. And I had participated in all the teams prior to this, so it was kind of, he said I was a natural for it. And Brad and I have done some ultra endurance events together as well, so we felt we could do it. So
1: how do you prepare physically and also mentally for this?
3: Mentally, I'm not exactly sure. I've seen the 8-man teams and how we've gotten through that, and I know how grueling it's going to be, and the fog that'll set in, the mental fog through the week. Right now, I do a lot of, because our shifts are going to be an hour to 2 hours, I do a lot of riding on the weekdays and weekends. Like, I'll do a day and a night and a day where I just ride for 2 hours, take a break, ride two more, take a break. Just trying to do race, simulate the race that we're going to be doing.
1: So, wow, it is grueling.
3: It is.
1: What do you hope to accomplish, and how do you hope to spread the gospel?
3: I hope to accomplish the race in the 8 days that we've set. I also hope that through this all, that we spread the gospel. And you say about spreading the gospel, even the team has become sort of a ministry. We interact with non-believers as we go, and I think it's pretty cool that some of the non-believers get to see Christian men and women doing something really, really hard, and how God helps them through all of that and works in their lives. And ultimately, I really do hope somebody hears the gospel through this. So.
1: And we were talking earlier, and you said you really, this has turned into such a ministry. Talk to me about that.
3: Yeah, it's affect. We affect not only the people on the child, the trafficked children, and everything like that, but the team itself. We've had non-believers on the team. We've had the people along the route, you know, that we meet, ask us why we're doing what we're doing, and we get to tell them why we do what we're doing, and how this is going to affect lives. And yeah, it's hard to explain to people sometimes why we're doing it. It's so hard and difficult, but we also know that the children that are trafficked have no choice in their situation, and that's really hard and bad. What Brad and I do, we have a choice. We've chosen to do this. We also have a choice. If it got really bad, we could always get out of it. But yeah, I think we do affect the people around us. They get to see, like I said, it's been one of the most incredible experiences for me to see this group of really eclectic people, Christian people, and how they come together and work together to make this happen. And it never stops once it starts. So it's the most chaos you can throw at somebody in a group of people, and yet I truly believe, because of the faith of most of all the people on the team, that's how we get through it.
1: You know? God shines through, gives you the courage, the endurance to take you through this journey, a journey that is going to make a difference for many.
3: Yeah.
1: How can we pray for you?
3: Safety is always number one, but also that we reflect Christ's love in all of this. I mean, like when we really get low, that we, yeah, keep ourselves in check. It's always been one of the things, you know, have grace. We talk about the grace. We say everybody, we got to give everybody grace, because there's a lot of tension in this as it moves along.
1: Well, we'll be following you on your journey. Thank you so much for being here with us.
3: Thank you.
1: To learn more about Zoe International or to donate to the 2026 Race Across America, check out gozoe.org. Stay with us. We're back right after the break.

0: Welcome back. Coming up tomorrow on Morning Light, Pentecost marks the moment when believers were filled with the Holy Spirit and empowered to share the gospel. Go Day is a global movement inviting Christians to live and share their faith in everyday life. The executive director will share the details. And that's a look at what's coming up tomorrow on Morning Light. Now, Jeff, your closing thoughts.
1: Thank you, Deborah. Well, yesterday, my friend Emmanuel gave me a phone tour of his neighborhood in Nairobi, Kenya, which runs alongside the city's major highway. It was just after sunset, and the city scenes were much quieter than normal. It's a country, Kenya is, paralyzed by a transportation strike. Kenya's protesting a nearly 25% increase in diesel prices. Now, that's the lifeline for citizens heavily dependent on public transportation and those trucks coming in from the coast. The impact rippled through the markets, doubling, even tripling prices. So last night, the streets were empty, foot traffic. Thousands walked to work. The bus drivers, though, stayed home. Yesterday, some 30 strikers were killed or injured in police clashes, an extraordinary series of events. This is on top of weeks of terrible flooding. Now, Emmanuel is a Christian. He was raised in a Christian household. He's seen these events before. In fact, he was a refugee from the Democratic Republic of Congo. So his example to me and to all of us, instead of raging or rioting in the streets, every time we talk, he reminds us God is in control. He told me yesterday, God is my shepherd. All over his circumstances, the good and the bad. So in the midst of all of the chaos in Kenya and in our lives, there's a calm, even a joy, in the shadow of hardship. For me, this was an important and timely reminder. And it goes back to that conversation we had at the top of the hour about the weather. When the weather is up today, when the heat wave strikes, when it looks like the weather isn't going to change, that's when we cling to a God who is faithful over all of it. For Deborah and the entire Morning Light team, I'm Jeff Coleman. Thanks for spending the day with us. Now remember, on a day like today, go check on your neighbors, pray for our troops, and God willing, we'll see you again back here tomorrow.
2: On our next episode of Digging for Truth, Gary Urey, archaeologist on the Shiloh excavations, joins us to discuss the tiny but significant artifacts known as Egyptian scarabs. What are scarabs, and why are they important? Why are they found in Israel? How do they help us better understand the world and historical background of the Bible? Gary will be here to answer these questions and more on our next episode of Digging for Truth.

There is no person that God cannot save. There is no promise that God will not keep. There is nothing that our God cannot do.

This is our message series called A Christ-Centered Life. And the title of today's message from John's Gospel, chapter 15, is You've Got a Friend in Me. Amen. And his name is Jesus. What is a Christ-centered life? What does that mean? We're discovering what that means in the upper room with Jesus, with his disciples, his chosen and called apostles. But the words that Jesus gave so long ago in that upper room as his life and his legacy to that generation, but to all generations. And Jesus filled that room with his presence and with so many wonderful promises. It was the Passover night, the last time Jesus would share the Passover with his disciples, because he himself is the Passover lamb and would give the final and ultimate sacrifice. So he gathers his chosen in a cloistered room, just Jesus and his men. And he makes all of these astonishing promises. Talks to us about preparing a place for us in heaven. Speaks to us about peace, not as the world gives, but the peace that only God can give. He speaks to us of prayer and the power of prayer and answered prayer, because in Christ we have access to the throne room of God. He speaks to us about the power and the presence and the promise of the Holy Spirit, which is key to all of this, because the Holy Spirit lives in us. The presence of Christ is the presence of God's Spirit, his Spirit living in us. So he delivers all of these promises. And at the close of chapter 14, after they have observed the Passover meal together, and after Judas had exited the room to go about the betrayal of our Lord, they exit the room themselves and they begin to walk in the darkness. It was the road to the cross. Jesus is literally hours away, minutes away, if you choose to say it, minutes away from the cross, when he would die on the cross for our sins, because God loves us so very much. He looked at the world and said, I love you this much. And he stretched out his arms and he died on the cross. And so now he's walking with these disciples. And as he's walking on this road down to a place called Gethsemane, where he would pray and surrender his life to the will of the Father, to offer his life and there to be arrested. And as he walks with these men, he says this, beginning in verse 12, this is my commandment. Imagine walking with Jesus, because you are if you're a Christian, and hearing this. This is my commandment, that you love one another as I have loved you. This is on repeat from earlier in the upper room when he said in John 13:34, a new commandment I give to you, that you love one another as I have loved you. And so he says it again. And then this great verse, greater love has no one than this, that someone lay down his life for his friends. You are my friends if you do what I command you. No longer do I call you servants, for the servant does not know what the master is doing. But I call you, don't miss this, I call you my friends. Now let that sink in for just a moment. The God of creation, the Lord of the universe, the Savior of the world, says, I'm inviting you to be my friend. You have a friend in me. We understand Jesus is Lord, Jesus is Savior. We understand many things about our Lord, but it blows my mind to think that I could be a friend of God. God said this to Abraham back in the Old Testament. It's the only one mentioned in the Old Testament of which it says that Abraham was a friend of God. And you know why? He followed the Lord by faith. He trusted in God. And so God said, Abraham is my friend. And so now Jesus is repeating this to his disciples. And remember what he says in the upper room
to these chosen one includes us, because later he prays this in and seals it in for all of us, because he says, I pray for not only these, but those who come after. So he's talking about you and me. He's talking to you and me. And he says, you are my friends. Let's pick it up again in verse 15. For all that I have heard from my Father, I have made known to you. Just like a good friend sharing secrets with a friend, sharing insights, Jesus is doing that. And then he said, you did not choose me, but I chose you, and appointed you that you should go out and bear fruit, and that your fruit should abide. So that whatever you ask, he goes back to prayer, whatever you pray, you ask the Father in my name, he may give it to you. These things I command you, what? That you say it. Love one another. Amen. So, consider first of all that we are made for friendship with God. We are created for a relationship with God. That is why we are here. That is why he created all of humankind. It's been said many times that relationships, that life is all about relationships. The rest is just details. So concerning life, God made us for relationships. And the rest is his details as he directs us. And yet so many people are lonely and empty and don't have good relationships. Loneliness is at epidemic, pandemic proportions in our nation and really around the world. Millions of Americans are very lonely. And this includes the older and it includes the younger. It's a big problem among young people. Even though there are more social connections on media and posts and clicks and connections, it seems that we have fewer and fewer real friends. We have AI friends. Maybe you have business friends. But do you have real friends? I was reading a story about a World War I experience. A man was on the battlefield and his company retreated. But in the retreat, his friend was wounded, and he realized it when he got to safety that his friend didn't make it. And so he was going to go back to find his friend. His commanding officer said, don't do it. It's too dangerous. You can't go back. He commanded him not to go, but this man went anyway. And he ran through bullet fire, weapon fire, and literal fire. And he picked up his friend and he came running back to safety with his friend. And when he arrived, he laid his friend down, but his friend was gone. His friend was dead. And the commanding officer almost cynically said, well, look, do you think it was worth it? Your friend is dead. And the brave soldier said, yes, it was worth it. Because when I got to him, he said, I knew you'd come. Amen. That's what God has done for us in Christ. He sent his only son, Jesus Christ, on a rescue mission when we were dead in our trespasses and sin. And he took the risk and he died in order that we could be forgiven, in order that we could be changed. This is a true friend. What a friend we have is Jesus. And I can just imagine Jesus when he returns to the throne room of God and maybe an angel asks him, was it worth it? And he said, yes, it was worth it, because so many have said, I knew you would come. Jesus comes for you and he's coming today. Now there are all kinds of friends. Of course, there are casual acquaintances. We have lots of friends like that, even in the room today. Friends that we meet at church or casual acquaintances in the neighborhood. These are the people that sort of come in and out of our lives and they touch us perhaps in a good way for a moment, but it's just casual. Then there are fair weather friends. Anybody had a fair weather friend? You know what that is. Good there, good on the good days, there on the good days, but nowhere to be found on the bad days.
But then there are true friends, as the proverb says, friends that stick closer than a brother. Proverbs 17:17 said, a friend loves at all times, and a brother is born for adversity. Are you looking for a true friend, a real friend? Jesus is that kind of friend. Because Jesus meets all the qualifications and characteristics of a friend like that. He is someone who loves us unconditionally and unwavering and undeserved love. He gives sacrificially and steadfastly. He said to those disciples in John 13:1, his opening atmosphere was, he loved them to the end. Even though they failed him in many ways, he said then, I have called you my friends.

Bible is the best-selling, most translated, and most quoted book of all time, and yet so many have neglected reading or have completely missed what the Bible is all about. In a world of chaos and confusion, uncertainty out there, the Bible is the only constant. The only certainty is Jesus Himself and His Word, who is the same yesterday, today, and forever. And I want to help you see God's Word with clearer eyes by sending you my brand new book, The Jesus Book, Reading and Understanding the Bible for Yourself. 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You can go to jackgraham.org or simply text the word book to 59789. We know that God's Word is powerful. It is the story of salvation through Christ with the scarlet thread of redemption running through its pages from beginning to end. That's why I call it the Jesus Book. I hope you'll take the step to request my new book, The Jesus Book, so you can see the Word of God come alive in you and abide in you now and forever. Thank you so much for being a powerful part of God's Word through PowerPoint, changing hearts, changing lives, till the whole world hears.

Our Savior, our God, is not a distant deity way out there somewhere. The God who made us, who created us, is willing to step into our lives, willing to live in us. And you know, a good friend is someone you like to be around. A good friend is someone you enjoy their company, right? Amen. Too many people see Jesus as some kind of austere, pious recluse, you know, a religious person, and that you really couldn't get that close to him. That's the opposite of Jesus. Little children enjoyed the presence of Jesus. Sinners, partygoers, liked Jesus and invited him to their home. Though he celebrated life with them, he never sinned with them. And yet, even the enemies of Jesus called him the friend of sinners. It wasn't a compliment. But aren't you glad that Jesus is the friend of sinners? Because that would include you and me and all of us, for all of us have sinned and come short of the glory of God. And so, there's a true friend who's always there when needed, who's always present, and Jesus is that real friend. And that's why I often say that Jesus is not someone I just know about. He's someone I know and someone I love because I spend time with him. I know him for all these years. He has walked with me and been with me. And he has with you as well if you have him in your life. Unfortunately, some people really don't have this relationship that we're talking about. This, when you hear in churches like ours, you need to have a relationship with God. Some people scratch their heads and say, what does that even mean, a relationship with God? How can a human being have a relationship with God? How does that happen? Well, first of all, it happens through the ministry and the work of the Holy Spirit. Because the Holy Spirit reproduces Christ in us and replicates his love and his grace, his very presence is in us. So I sense his presence. I know his presence. He's there. It tells us that we are chosen in verse 16. Look back at verse 16 of chapter 15. It says, you did not choose me, but I chose you and appointed you that you should go and bear fruit. And why does he choose us in this way? Well, because he simply loves us. Not because we were lovely or even likable, but because of his own love. This is the kind of friend we have in Jesus. Someone who knows all about us, who knows all about you, the good, the bad, and the ugly, your flaws, your failures, your sin, your selfishness, and he chooses you anyway. You know what this is called? Grace. Favor. You are a favored friend. And he accepts me and you in spite of what we have done by his grace. He loves me before I love him. The scripture says that he loved us. We love him because he first loved us. And we are no longer slaves, Jesus said. Now, in one sense, we are still slaves. In that, as the New Testament teaches us, we are bond servants now of Jesus Christ. We are his slaves. We are his servants, and we gladly serve him. We are owned, bought and paid for in full with the blood of Christ. We are owned by the Lord Jesus Christ. We are slaves, but he said, I don't call you slaves. I call you friends. In the ancient world, some kings would have slaves around them as the slaves of the court. They were the slaves that served the king, next to the king. And often, we're told in history, these slaves became intimates, friends of the king, and he would share secrets. They would hear the things all about the king and all about the kingdom because they were so close. It is like this when Jesus is talking about, you're not slaves of the king now, you're friends of the king as well. Jesus said, you are my friend. I know him and he knows me. And this is possible
because of the relationship he's established at the cross. We're no longer at war with God, enemies of God, but we are the friends of God. And he can be your personal Savior, Master, and friend if you will choose to say yes to him. And when you know Jesus, the friend of friends, you discover a relationship that is beyond any human relationship you could know. And so that brings me to the second thing, and that is friendship with Jesus changes the way we live. Amen. If you're a friend of him, he changes us. You are my friends, he said, if you do what I command you. And what did he command us to do? To go and bring spiritual fruit. He said, stay with me. Walk with me. Let's work together in this, and we're going to bear spiritual fruit like branches. We are on the true vine. We're branches, and we're not straining to do it. We're not striving to do it. We're just doing it because we're connected to the life source, the true vine. Jesus' life flows in us. And so when we walk with Jesus like this, we begin to reproduce spiritual fruit. Have you noticed that friends, especially if they've been friends for a long time, start to act alike? You show me your inner circle of friends, and I'll show you the kind of person you're going to be in short order. Because we start pretty much acting like the friends we choose. Why you should choose your friends, young people especially, hear this. Choose your friends wisely. You know, when we have friends like that, we start acting like we can finish each other's sentences, laugh at each other's jokes. Some people even start to dress alike and look alike. Have you ever noticed how couples, you know, Deb is, there's no question, Deb's my closest and dearest friend, my wife. And because we really love each other, we really like each other. I tell young couples, marry someone that you not only love and you've got all that vibe going on, but that you actually like being around. Because it's relatively simple to divorce your mate, but it's impossible to divorce your best friend. So anyway, have you ever noticed how older couples start looking alike? It can be a little scary. Well, the more time you spend with Jesus, the more you start to look like Jesus, think like Jesus, act like Jesus. You start thinking like a Christian. You start acting like a believer. You love and live and bear fruit. As Jesus said here, you're my confidants. Friends are confidants. We share secrets. He said, verse 15, look at the last phrase of verse 15. It says, for all that I have heard from my Father, I've made known to you. If you're a friend of Jesus, you begin to understand the things of God. And how does that happen? Prayer and God's word. This is why we should all have a time with God alone every single day, because the more you're in his word, he said, abide in me and my word, he said. Abide in me and my word. So what happens when we're in the word, we learn the ways of God and the will of God for our lives. He shares life secrets with us. He shares his very life with us. You know, there's great studies coming out now about the impact and the influence when we read the Bible regularly. How it lessens depression and anxiety, and we talked about it earlier, loneliness. Because I don't know about you, but God speaks to me. Amen. In his word. His Holy Spirit speaks to me. When we worship him, when we pray, when we dare to draw near. This is why we're constantly saying, get in the Bible. Get the Bible. Get the word of God in you and the God of the word in you. Abide in Christ. Pray it in. Think it through. Live it out. So he picked you. He planned to receive you. You know, we're all friends, and we should love everyone. But the circle, the inner circle that Jesus had and we should have, should be friends of Jesus.
Now hear me well. Yes, we love everyone. God loves everyone. But we have a unique relationship because Jesus says, as I have loved you, love who? One another. Yes, Jesus, and therefore we are the friend of sinners, but our circle, our inner circle should be God's people. That's true for our families. And you know, the people you choose as your friends will either hold you back or build you up. What kind of friends do you have? They will either elevate your life or decelerate your life. A real friend, a man or woman in Christ, will help you to pray more, build bigger dreams and bolder and compete harder and live better. The right friends will encourage you and stretch you and help you succeed. They won't drain you or deplete you. They will remind you of who you are in Christ, not who you are or what even you used to be, but real friends, like the friends we meet in church, will remind you not of what you used to be, but who you are in Jesus. That's what we're about. So celebrate and cherish your friends and choose your friends well. Well, one final point in closing, and that is love one another like Jesus loves you. Love one another like Jesus loves you. This is how the world will know you are a friend of Jesus. How are they going to know that you're a friend of Jesus? You say, well, because I tell them. Okay, that's a good start. But not necessarily because of your knowledge of the Bible. You should have great knowledge of the Bible, growing knowledge of the Bible. Not because you've memorized a lot of scriptures. You know I encourage that. But this is not how the world will know that you're a friend of Jesus necessarily, and not because you go to church, as awesome as it is to be in church, but that's not how primarily people know that you're a friend of Jesus. You know how they know if you're a friend of Jesus? Because you're glorifying God, as he told us, by bearing spiritual fruit, the character of Christ, and the witness of your life, that you're loving like Jesus loves, that you're loving others like Jesus loved you. So here's the question. Are you loving others like Jesus loved you? Do you love your spouse like that? Men, God said, husband, love your wives as Christ loved the church and gave himself for it. Do you love like that? Love your kids like Jesus loves your kids and loves you. Love your neighbors, even those that you don't necessarily like, but love like Jesus loves. You say, well, that's hard to do. Yes, certainly it is. But he will give us his love. Lord, your love. I don't like that guy over there, but Lord, help me to love him. Help me to learn how to love. I had a guy in my office years ago who said to me, made a mistake. He said to me, well, I just don't love my wife anymore. I had no compassion for that. You know what I said to him? Then learn to love her. Amen. Jesus said, don't lose your first love. Don't tell me you can't love your wife if you claim the Spirit of the living God is alive in you. So learn to love your neighbors. What about all these that are coming from other countries, immigrants? We're reading paper here in North Texas. There are people in this room from other countries, and they're moving into our nation. They come from other religions and other backgrounds and cultures, and some people are getting really nervous about that. Well, what are we going to do? We're going to love them as our neighbors. We're going to love people like Jesus loves people. We're going to bear fruit and more fruit and much fruit, because this is how we show that we're the friends of Jesus. If you're a friend of Jesus, you can never hate someone. If you're a friend of Jesus, you can never harbor unforgiveness or bitterness in your heart towards someone, because
as he has forgiven us, we forgive one another. This is what it means to be a friend of Jesus, because he is a friend to you.

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What are scarabs, and why are they important? Why are they found in Israel? How do they help us better understand the world and historical background of the Bible? Gary will be here to answer these questions and more on our next episode of Digging for Truth.

0: Hi, welcome to Digging for Truth, where we explore the historical reliability of the Bible. I'm your host, Henry Smith. Today, archaeologist Gary Urey joins us to talk about tiny but significant artifacts known as Egyptian scarabs and their relationship to the Bible. Gary, welcome to Digging for Truth. Good to have you on the show.
1: Great to be here, Henry. It's exciting. I've watched so many episodes of Digging for Truth.
0: Well, now you get to watch yourself on Digging for Truth. And it's great to have you on for the first time, Gary. We've known each other for a few years. You're part of the Shiloh excavation staff. You've worked your way up and got your master's degree in archaeology and so forth, working on your PhD, of course. Before we jump into our topic about scarabs, I'd like you to share with the audience a little bit about your journey into, you know, becoming an archaeologist. If you could tell us about that, it'd be great.
1: Well, it started when I was 20, when I became a police officer. College wasn't for me, so I left. God intervened in my life, and I became a Christian when I was 19. 8 months later, I was working on the Houston Police Department, and I think he just knew I had sort of a gift of having an interest in investigating. And so I spent almost 33 years investigating crime. I was a robbery detective. And when I retired, I had to ask God, what next? And I love history. I, of course, love the Bible. And so biblical history was so interesting to me. I actually have a degree from Dallas Theological Seminary. I did that while I was working. And I had my church and friends praying for me for the next step back in about 2019, and I'm watching an episode of Digging for Truth, and there was Scott Stripling talking about, you know, from the Bible Seminary in Katy, Texas, which was just a few miles from me, and I think I had an application in before the next day was over to go to the Bible Seminary and study archaeology. So that's kind of my quick account of my journey.
0: Yeah, that's awesome. Well, it's one of those things, right? It's first of all, it's never too late to get involved and have a change of direction in your life, and it's exciting that you